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2: Welcome to Louisiana Considered. I'm Bob Pavlovich. Just ahead, she was book editor at the Times-Picayune for 30 years and hosted The Reading Life on WWNO for the last 16. Susan Larson is retiring, so we'll talk to her about her work and what's next. But first, it's Thursday, and Stephanie Grace, editorial director and columnist for the Times-Picayune, The Advocate, is here with our Week in Politics. Thanks, Steph.
3: Thanks for having me.
2: Well, Senator Bill Cassidy found out he was a lame duck back in May, but somehow he's still making news. How is he spending his last months in the Senate?
3: Yeah, well, he came in third in that Republican primary that was, you know, basically designed to take him out on behalf of Donald Trump, and it worked. But somehow people are still talking about him. You know, there was his pivotal vote to confirm now Attorney General Todd Blanche, which went over about as well as his vote to confirm RFK Jr. did. You know, the forces still loyal to Trump didn't bother to give him credit, but those who'd hoped he'd be a firewall against Trump's force nominees, you know, now particularly that he's got nothing left to lose except what's left of his reputation, they're, again, sorely disappointed that he did not act on what he came out and said were very serious concerns. So, you know, what's kind of interesting now is that he's still out there really trying to explain his actions and seemingly hoping that people will finally give him a break.
2: It does seem like he's been doing a lot of national TV interviews lately.
3: Yeah, he sure has. And, you know, he's getting asked very tough questions and answering kind of awkwardly, which I guess is par for the course now. You know, he repeats his contention that as a confirmed Attorney General, Blanche might actually stand up to Trump when the president clamors to prosecute his enemies, for example. But Blanche made it pretty clear after he was confirmed that he thinks it's okay for Trump to break precedent and give orders to the Justice Department, you know, which really is a radical change from past practice. And when Cassidy was asked if he regrets voting for Kennedy, he said, you know, he had no way of knowing that he was being misled over the promise that they wouldn't alter the vaccine schedule, you know, which Cassidy as a doctor defends staunchly.
2: So what's the reception been of Cassidy on social media?
3: Well, you know, if you judge by social media, it's way too little too late. You know, people are saying with good reason that it was pretty clear what Kennedy's agenda in office would be. He's, you know, kind of a lifelong vaccine skeptic. And then when Cassidy came out strongly against Trump's, you know, executive order that was recent upending the government recommendations on childhood vaccines, a lot of people said, well, you know, too bad you weren't in a position to stop this. Oh, right.
2: So other than continuing to advocate for vaccines, what else is Bill Cassidy still hoping to do before he leaves office?
3: Well, the big thing he's trying to do is get Social Security on a more solid footing. This is a longstanding agenda item of his. He's actually pushing a bill with a retiring Democrat, Dick Durbin, and a bipartisan coalition, you know, has kind of come together to create a procedure for Congress to address the trust fund's future solvency. So, you know, that doesn't sound like that big an ask, right? But time's running short, and I don't think this Congress is thinking in terms of bipartisanship as the election approaches.
2: Well, that really gets to something people forget sometimes about Cassidy. When they talk about his vote to convict Trump in the second impeachment, his many attempts to get back into the president's good graces, and then Trump's revenge regardless of all those attempts, Bill Cassidy is at heart still a policy wonk.
3: You know, he very much is. Aside from those high-profile political fights, he's always been quite focused on kind of picking off and solving problems, particularly on healthcare, which, of course, is his specialty. And he's really always willing to work with Democrats to do it, which isn't something we see a lot of elsewhere. You know, John Kennedy, he's a very different sort of politician. If she's elected, Julia Litlow looks like she will be too. You know, which I think in some ways is too bad because Louisiana does have a long history of pragmatic senators who didn't just behave like partisans in the big national drama. They focused on getting things done. So, you know, it's been kind of uncomfortable over these years to watch Cassidy wrestle with his conscience as publicly as it does. But there's something to be said for politicians who bother to do even that, which, you know, it's kind of out of style these days, it seems.
2: Stephanie Grace, the Times-Picayune, the Advocate's editorial director and columnist. Thanks again, Steph.
3: Okay, thank you.
2: From WWNO in New Orleans and WRKF in Baton Rouge, you're listening to Louisiana Considered. I'm Bob Pavlovich.

0: over 40 years, she has guided New Orleans book consumers with her writing and her radio conversations. Now Susan Larson has announced her retirement from her show The Reading Life on WWNO, and she joins us. Thanks for being here, Susan.
1: Hi, Bob. Thank you.
0: What brought you to New Orleans?
1: Oh, my husband and I always used to pass by on trips and go, it would be great to live there, wouldn't it? And we'd look at real estate listings. And then finally, our daughter was 3 years old, and we thought, now or never, before school starts, we have to move. And he taught English at Loyola University, and I was a writer, so I could go anywhere. And we came and never looked back and never regretted it.
0: How did you get involved in the New Orleans literary community? Was it through the Picayune position?
1: No, I was the trade books manager at the UNO bookstore for several years. And I was a bookseller for 15 years before I moved to New Orleans. And I love selling books. It's like second nature. I could stand on a street corner and sell you a book, even today. And then I began writing book reviews for the Houston newspapers. Then I began writing book reviews for the New Orleans paper. And that was the beginning of everything.
0: Has your love of books diminished over the years? For example, are you still reading a book a day?
1: Yeah. It's a discipline, kind of. I live like a monk. I live in a monkish library, you know, every room has books. And it's a discipline to read a book a day, however short, however long, you know, sometimes I'll stretch one out over 2 or 3 days.
0: At one time you had denounced Kindle. Where do you stand on Kindle now?
1: Oh, I'm so ashamed. I have filled up my Kindle. I mean, I'm a total convert. I really am.
0: You were at one time the writer of romance novels. How was that experience? What did it teach you?
1: Oh, that was so much fun. My best friend and I wrote 10 romance novels in 2 years. All of them were published. And it taught us discipline.
0: How so?
1: It taught us every day to write every day, to plot things through thoroughly. It was a formula, so it was a very easy way to learn how to write and to learn how to acquire that discipline. And 10 books in 2 years is not bad.
0: Is that about average for a romance novelist?
1: No, not really. It's a little above average. And the funny thing was that every time our couples would get into trouble, we were living in Houston then. A lot of them were set in Houston. But every time the couple would get into trouble and need a romantic solution, we would send them to New Orleans. So New Orleans was like the answer to all your problems in romance. And my husband always used to say, I think someday you need to write a novel about a marriage counselor who sees all your couples because they got married too quickly and didn't know each other well enough. So there's that. But it was a lot of fun to do.
0: Susan, you were a judge for the Pulitzer Prize a few years back. Was it as intense as it seems to me on the surface?
1: I was the chair of the Pulitzer Fiction Jury twice, in 2009 and 2012. And for both of those periods, you can't tell anybody you're doing this. It's a kind of hush-hush thing. And you get like 300 books to read over the course of 6 months. And you work with a committee. And it's like being in the smallest, best book club in America for a very brief time. And the last time I did it with Maureen Corrigan and Michael Cunningham, who won the Pulitzer Prize for The Hours. And we were this Pulitzer jury that submitted 3 titles, and the Pulitzer board did not like any of our titles. So there was no winner that year, which we are still somewhat upset about, but we did our job. And it's just amazing to have that responsibility, Bob, to be looking for what you know is the great American novel. It makes you think a lot about what that is and what you owe the efforts of the writer. You know, you can't just not think about it. You have to take it very seriously. I mean, that's one of the things that I'm always thinking about when I write about books and when I talk about books. Every book is the product of of years, often, of a person's life. You know, blood, sweat, tears, research, heart, all these things that go into a book. And you have to give it respect, and you have to give it the best of your attention and time when you write about it or talk about it.
0: Between your work with the Times-Picayune and with The Reading Life, how many authors do you think you've spoken to about their work?
1: Oh, geez. I don't know, a lot. Like 50 a year. 50 a year is a lot. It adds up to like 2,000. Oh, my God. Well, some of them I've talked to more than once. You know, Richard Campanella I've talked to like 5 or 6 times. James Lee Burke, 20 times maybe. So there are exceptions to the rule.
0: Well, I think you may have answered my next question by your last couple of names there. What are some of your favorite interviews? Who is just fun to talk to?
1: Oh, James Lee Burke is always fun to talk to for me. He was one of the first interviews I did at the Times-Picayune and one of the last interviews I did at WWNO. And I'm just so fond of him over the years. And, you know, I've always enjoyed his books. Richard Campanella has educated me about New Orleans just the way he's educated everybody. I think of him as our geographer in chief. You know, every time I talk to him, I learn something. And there are just authors who win your heart. I mean, like, if I had to choose my favorite guest, it would be Niyi Osundari, the Nigerian poet, playwright, essayist who taught at UNO before becoming professor emeritus of English. And I could listen to Niyi read poetry all day long. You know, it's magical to be in a room with him. And the poets have been great guests for me. That's always been a treat to have a poet in your ear.
0: We're speaking with Susan Larson, host of The Reading Life, about her retirement from broadcasting and her show here on Louisiana Considered. Susan, do you consider yourself a critic?
1: I do think so. I was for a very long time. I think when you write for the newspaper and you are judging books, you have a responsibility to cover books. Some books you just have to write about whether you like them or not. And if you don't like them, you have a responsibility to say that and to say why. And I think on the radio show, I'm more of an advocate for books, because why waste valuable airtime on a book you don't like? You know, so that's been more of an advocacy position for me. And after Katrina as well, I think a lot of arts writers felt as if they were advocates, that it was a responsibility to nurture our cultural scene back into, you know, full flower.
0: After talking with so many authors, Susan, what more have you learned about the writing process? Did anything surprise you?
1: I love hearing about sources of inspiration. I really do. But no, it doesn't surprise me. I know what it is. It's hard, hard work. And I don't know anybody who doesn't do that. I've been surprised by twists and turns and daring moves. You know, when somebody really steps out and does something different, that's always been a treat. But no, I know what writing is. It's hard work. Hard work and inspiration.
0: How has the New Orleans literary scene changed during your time as the Times-Picayune book editor and your host of Reading Life?
1: It is so lovely to see how diverse it is. The great bookstores we have. One of my preoccupations after Katrina was what I call literary infrastructure. What are the things that make up a literary community? And they are many. Bookstores, festivals, well-known writers, writers coming of age, creative writing programs, just reading series, writers coming to town to speak at universities. You know, there are a lot of these things that work together. And libraries, of course, are a big part of it too. And all these things work together to make a literary community. You know, it's a huge thing to have a literary community. And we have all those parts, except our publishing side is a little small, but that will grow eventually. And I think in the time since Katrina, we've seen a literary community come of age, like all the people who were kids during Katrina have now grown up to write. And they are writing extraordinary books. And we have a diverse community in terms of Vietnamese writers, African-American writers who are, you know, revising the way we see our city in a lot of ways. And the breadth of history that we're getting about New Orleans now, it's really incredible. I don't know any other city except maybe New York that has that kind of breadth. In the offerings, the fact that we could do The Reading Life with an original episode every week for so long and not repeat ourselves, it's phenomenal. And it goes to, and we didn't even do all the books. We didn't even do all the good books. You know, we just did the best ones we could. And that's an amazing amount of literary output.
0: For someone who has just moved to the New Orleans area, what would be your top books that you'd recommend that they read to get a handle on this place, or maybe a specific couple of authors?
1: Oh, I would say still read the WPA Guide. Still read Confederacy of Dunces. Still read Walker Percy, any Walker Percy. I don't know. There's so many. It all depends on the person, too. Read Nancy Lemon. Read Bill Lofilm. Do anything, really. Valerie Martin. I can just, I'll go out there and look at my bookcase and there'll be a million I've forgotten.
0: So what's next for you, Susan?
1: Reading what I really want. I have this big to-be-read pile. You know, everybody has a TBR pile. I have a big TBR pile. And I have some writing projects in mind of my own.
0: I have to ask you one more thing. Halloween is not that far off. What are your plans for this year?
1: To dress up like a witch, as always. And I always used to dress up like a witch and tell stories, but I think I'll just dress up like a witch. And this year is the 50th anniversary of Interview with the Vampire, Bob. That is a book that forever changed Halloween in New Orleans. Brought people to town to meet Anne Rice, to go to the vampire ball. It's amazing. So that's what everybody should be reading, Interview with a Vampire. That's the book.
0: Susan Larson, host of The Reading Life, thanks for speaking with us.
1: Thank you, Bob.
0: I can go any place. I can meet anyone. Susan and The Reading Life will be airing through the rest of this month, along with a series of Best Of shows starting in September.
2: When I read, I can use my imagination. When I read.
0: From WRKF in Baton Rouge and WWNO in New Orleans, this is Louisiana Considered. I'm Bob Pavlovich.
2: See, when I open a book, there's so much I can see.
0: August marks the birthday of New Orleans jazz legend Louis Armstrong. In 2021, Hurricane Ida destroyed a building in the Central Business District of New Orleans where Armstrong spent much of his childhood. Years later, our managing producer, Alana Schreiber, visited the space to learn about efforts to reconstruct the building and honor the legacy of Armstrong and the family who cared for him. Today, we give that story a second listen.
3: I'm at 427 South Rampart Street in New Orleans, where the French Quarter meets the Central Business District. I'm in an old building with a sand floor, wooden staircase, and light trickling in. While it's currently in the middle of major renovations, 100 years ago, this building was the Karnofsky Tailor Shop.
4: So they're Jewish-Lithuanian family. I think by the time they were involved with this building, they were maybe a second-generation New Orleans family.
3: That's Jason Richards, an architect with Studio West, the company that's been working to redesign the building since 2024.
4: That the bathrooms would be back here in the narrow part of the building, and there was either kitchen or dining.
3: But this isn't any old building.
4: And obviously, the reason for the historic significance of the building is its connection to back of town, to the birth of jazz, and Louis Armstrong in particular.
3: Yes, the Louis Armstrong.
4: Louis Armstrong got to know the Karnofsky family, in particular because they took him in, and he actually shared meals and dinners with the Karnofsky family, and the legend is that he bought his first cornet from the family.
3: That $5 cornet was thanks to an advance from the Karnofskys on Armstrong's paycheck. While Armstrong never worked in the tailor shop, he would hop in the family's horse-drawn wagon to collect junk to sell, alongside the brothers Alex and Morris. And he helped care for the younger Karnofsky kids at night.
5: One of his main influences was that actually in the evening they would sing lullabies, essentially Yiddish lullabies in the evening.
3: That's Jenny West, another architect working on the restoration. And Yiddish lullabies actually stayed with Louis Armstrong. He once wrote that the family would sing the song Russian Lullaby as a nightly ritual to put the baby to sleep. Years later, he recorded his own version of the song.
5: That was a huge part of what influenced him to like start singing and kind of push his understanding in like different musical instruments, essentially.
3: But the relationship between Armstrong and the Karnofskys didn't end in New Orleans. After Armstrong left, he would always visit the family when he came home. And at the end of his life, when he was in the hospital, he even wrote a memoir titled Louis Armstrong and the Jewish Family in New Orleans, Louisiana, the year 1907. And all that history? Well, it's in the very bricks that make up the old tailor shop. Here's Jenny West.
5: A lot of what we did on our, in terms of our research, was the architectural fabric of the buildings. Bricks, if you could see that site now, it's kind of an unusual space with thousands of bricks, really, in that yard.
3: When Studio West first got involved, the original Karnofsky Tailor Shop bricks were there, but they were scattered on the ground after the building collapsed during Hurricane Ida. Not wanting to get rid of the historic bricks, they picked them up, dusted them off, and used them to construct the new two-story building that we're standing in today. When the building is complete, West and Richards aren't sure what the purpose of the space might be used for, but they hope it serves as a reminder of the history.
4: It has a huge potential to be a cultural hub for New Orleans and have a lot of cultural programming there related to jazz music, to the history of both the Jewish community and the Black community, since they were both there in the same space.
3: While the construction still has a ways to go, one thing is for sure. Both West and Richards agree that the building needs a mezuzah. A small scroll put on door frames of spaces with a Jewish presence. And maybe this mezuzah should have a trumpet on it. In New Orleans, I'm Alana Schreiber.
0: And that's Louisiana Considered for today. Thanks to our guests, Stephanie Grace, editorial director and columnist for the Times-Picayune, The Advocate; Susan Larson, literary critic and host of The Reading Life; Jason Richard and Jenny West, architects with Studio West. Our managing producer is Alana Schreiber. We receive production and technical support from Garrett Pittman, Adam Voss, and our assistant producer, Aubrey Procell. 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
8: 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His story went from a curiosity to a tragedy within the space of just a few weeks. And how you might feel about it will likely depend on how you see the world and things like DEI and affirmative action and systemic racism. But no matter what your vantage or worldview, we could all learn something from what happened to Jason Arday. So we're going to spend some time with his story on Today Explained.
11: BBC News with David Harper. The former Pakistani Prime Minister Imran Khan has arrived at a hospital in Islamabad after the Supreme Court ruled that he be allowed out of jail for medical checkups. There was a significant police presence in Rawalpindi, where Mr. Khan has been held for 3 years. The president of Cameroon, Paul Biya, has returned home after more than 2 months abroad. His prolonged stay in Switzerland led to speculation about the 93-year-old's health. The Panama Canal Authority has announced new measures to manage the transit of vessels as a severe El Nino weather pattern threatens the critical trade waterway. It's cutting the number of daily transit slots, and shipping companies are being told to reduce vessel hull depths by carrying less cargo. The Trump administration has imposed more economic sanctions on state-run entities and individuals in Cuba. The U.S. aircraft carrier Abraham Lincoln has finally departed from the Middle East, where it was deployed 9 months ago ahead of the U.S.-Israeli war on Iran. Another carrier, the USS George Washington, has arrived to replace it. Chinese researchers have found that areas with large amounts of solar panels have fewer birds. They say it's because of the impact of farms and grasslands being cleared for renewable energy centers. The scientists say solar panels will be placed better in deserts so less vegetation is destroyed. A Swiss tourist has been sentenced to 1 year in prison on the Indonesian island of Bali for insulting a sacred Hindu observance. Lucian Andrins Gragan was found guilty of violating the criminal code by posting videos of himself outdoors, making profane comments on what is traditionally known as the Day of Silence. A trial in Argentina that is considering whether medical negligence played a role in the death of Diego Maradona has been adjourned. The court heard that it had been presented with medical tests that related to the footballer's father and not the footballer himself. They both have the same name. BBC News.
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8: I'm Sean Ramos-Room, joined by Richard Adams, who's the education editor at The Guardian, which means he covers Cambridge.
14: Well, Cambridge is one of the world's elite universities, and it has been for approximately several hundred years. And then in 2023, it appointed Jason Arday as Professor of Sociology of Education. And when they made the announcement, they made a great deal of the facts, quite rightly, that he was very young. He was 37, and that he was black British, and he was the youngest black person to be appointed as a professor in Cambridge's history. And indeed, given the relatively small number of black British professors in the British higher education system, that in itself was pretty unusual. But the fact that it was at Cambridge made it even more newsworthy, because Cambridge and Oxford University are, you know, regarded as the two sort of centres of excellence in the British education system, and indeed in university education around the world.
8: I guess before we talk about how his story unravels, we should talk about his backstory and what made his hiring an appointment so exceptional.
14: His life story is even more exceptional. He was said to be nonverbal up until the age of 11, and then functionally illiterate until the age of 18.
15: I always felt it was a privilege to have a period of 11 years where maybe I couldn't speak and I couldn't converse in a way that everyone else could, because it allowed me to see things in a different way.
14: And despite that, went on to further study. And eventually, by 2015, he gained a PhD from a university in Liverpool.
15: And he said to me, like, you know, it would be the greatest story in the world if the kid who didn't know how to read and write was managed to get a PhD. Like, and he said, like, I think, you know, we can take on the world, or you can take on the world and you can win.
14: And then he goes on a succession of jobs in academia and in the UK. And he works his way up the sort of hierarchy of British academia. And then he gets the job in 2023 at the University of Cambridge.
13: History is being made at the University of Cambridge. The British institution has appointed its youngest black professor ever.
16: The 37-year-old has achieved what was once seemingly impossible.
14: And so in the space of 7 to 8 years since getting his PhD, he has risen very rapidly through the academic hierarchy and ends up at its pinnacle.
17: So when does Professor Arday's story start to unravel? Is it immediate, or does it happen over time?
14: Well, in terms of what we know publicly, it starts to unravel pretty recently. But in terms of what we know now was going on behind the scenes, people raised concerns with the University of Cambridge soon after his appointment. And those concerns were, firstly, that his body of work was relatively insubstantial. And then people began to look more closely at some of the papers he had published. And then allegations of plagiarism began to appear, and that the Cambridge University are being privately warned or questioned about this.
18: This sociology professor, now 41, has been accused of plagiarism.
19: A string of allegations regarding plagiarism and tall tales raised questions about himself, Cambridge University, and higher learning in general.
14: These were raised both with the University of Cambridge and with the university that awarded his thesis. And they were investigated. At the same time, Arday was preparing to publish a memoir, which was being published. It's been published in the US already by an imprint of Simon & Schuster. And so then in the last few weeks, a number of stories came out about Jason Arday's academic past, but also a number of the claims he had made himself about his own life.
20: Now today, the memoir version of all of his tall tales comes out, including new claims about a suicide attempt, a new form of cancer to add to his existing list of cancers that he's apparently overcome, and much, much more.
21: He claims that he had a brain tumor when he was writing his PhD and lost his memory just before his visa and had to relearn his thesis.
14: And those began to be examined in greater detail than they had previously.
17: What does the media actually find in its reporting of Jason Arday? Does his entire story fall apart?
14: We can make a division between the academic side, plagiarism, and the relatively slim amount of research that he produced, and the claims he made in his life story. He also made a number of really eye-opening claims about long-distance running, for example. He claimed at one point to have run 600 miles in the space of 6 days. And when this was queried and pointed out that this would be, you know, amongst some of the most extraordinary feats of endurance by anyone, he then changed that claim to be over 12 days. And there was an earlier claim that he'd run 30 marathons in 35 days. And then people would come back to him and say, well, you know, can you prove this? And in most cases, he wasn't able to. He also made a number of claims that he had been targeted, and I'm sure that was true to some extent, that since he'd been appointed at Cambridge, he'd been the target of racist abuse. So he claimed, for example, that he was confronted by a masked intruder in his Cambridge office. And he told, he informed the university of this. So they installed security cameras and a panic button and extra, you know, security apparatus. And he then claimed the masked man had reappeared with a knife, telling him to resign his position or that he would be killed. But none of this was captured on any of the security cameras, or there were no witnesses.
17: And Cambridge has his back until they don't. What happens to change its mind?
14: His original university did look at the plagiarism accusations, and they did confirm his PhD. So from Cambridge's point of view, he still had a PhD, and they did defend him. And then something changed, and they put out a statement saying they were going to conduct an internal investigation into his appointment. And they said that they received new information, was the phrase that they used, around his CV, his resume. They didn't reveal what that was, and we still don't know. And very shortly after, in fact, only minutes after the public announcement of that investigation, Jason O'Day announced that he was resigning from his post at Cambridge, because he said the pressure was getting too much, and it was too much for his family and for himself. And so he was stepping away.
1: This decision should not be interpreted as a loss of faith in scholarship or in the values that first brought me to Cambridge, nor should it be mistaken for an acceptance of the narratives that have surrounded me. It is simply a decision of someone who has reached the limits of what any person should reasonably be expected to endure.
14: And in some respects, that should have been the end of it. But of course, for some parts of the media, that just encouraged, obviously it sort of justified a lot of the earlier coverage that they'd given. I spoke to many academics at Cambridge who were very angry at the way the university handled it. They felt that they had exposed Jason O'Day to a torrent of racist abuse, that they'd put him in a position and they hadn't really supported him sufficiently. And the university denies this, says that they'd given him support all the way along. And then on Friday,

0: few days later, he's found in his home dead.
1: Jason R. Day, who was Cambridge University's youngest black professor ever, has been found dead a week after he resigned amid plagiarism allegations. Investigators say the circumstances of the 41-year-old's death do not appear to be suspicious.
2: R. Day's family said they were in shock and awe to have lost him, that a, quote, campaign of misinformation was too much for someone they described as a gentleman who wanted to see the best in everyone.
3: We contacted all sorts of outlets in the UK, and it was amazing. A lot of people said, you know, we're not talking about this story anymore. We don't want to talk about it. We're going to take a break from this story. Do you think, I mean, did the British press learn something from the way they jumped on this story, do you think? Is it too early to say still?
0: I would just say I've been a journalist for a long time, and the history of the British media is from time to time, I don't mean to be flippant. I mean, someone died, and that's really incredibly sad.
3: Yeah.
0: But there have been similar cases of people who, for one reason or another, have been pursued by the media and where the pressure gets too much for them. And as in my role as a journalist, I've attended a number of inquests. And one of the things I would say is one of the things you learn from that is that there's never a clear reason. Even when it looks like there's a clear reason, there's never a clear reason. Mm. It's always the minutiae of individual lives are messy and uncertain and unclear. So it's, although it's very tempting to sit outside it and say, well, that's the reason, it's never that straightforward. It's an incredibly sad story. It's not a story anybody wants to write or be involved in. It's one thing to write about, you know, someone who's embellished their CV and made exaggerations and so on. It's another thing to write about their death. And, you know, that moves it from an interesting story to a tragedy.
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10: Tyler Austin Harper, I'm a staff writer for The Atlantic, and I co-host the podcast Time to Say Goodbye.
11: For The Atlantic, you wrote that everyone following this story would do well to engage in some reflection. I don't think everyone following this story necessarily feels like they should be engaging in some reflection, so I wanted to ask you why you wanted to convey that thought.
10: Yeah, I would say blame is not a finite resource, and I think there's plenty of it to go around in this case in particular. I think blame that belongs to conservatives, and that belongs to Republicans, and that belongs to various kinds of institutions, and that, of course, belongs to Jason R. Day, the man, right? I think this is a person who is clearly a serial fabulist, and I think one could fairly say a con artist, who was able to through an increasingly implausible array of stories about his background, that he was mute until age 11,

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1: With high pressure parked in the southern plains and covering the Gulf Coast states, we won't get much of a break on the heat and humidity for a while. Overnight looks clear, upper 70s, and extreme heat warning in effect for Friday. It'll be sunny most of the day, maybe an afternoon thunderstorm. We're up around 100 on the air temperature, and factoring in the humidity, it'll feel like about 115 tomorrow afternoon. Sunny and hot over the weekend. This is WRKF, meteorologist Steve Hamilton.
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3: On the next Louisiana Considered, we'll hear the second part of the latest episode of Sea Change. We'll return to the Texas coast to hear from a plastics engineer turned activist tackling pollution in the Gulf. 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
5: And on sports betting in 2018, online gambling has exploded in popularity across the country. And increasingly, with the rise of prediction markets like Kalshi and Polymarket, you can also bet on things like who's going to win a Senate race or even what military action the United States might take. So what are the consequences of this rapid rise in gambling in America? Joining us, Axios business reporter Nathan Bomey and Charles Fain Lehman, a senior fellow at the Manhattan Institute. This show was previously recorded, so we're not taking any more live calls, but you can leave us a message at 844-4MIDDLE. Stay right there. The middle starts right after the news.

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1: 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On the next Louisiana Considered, we'll hear the second part of the latest episode of Sea Change. We'll return to the Texas coast to hear from a plastics engineer turned activist tackling pollution in the Gulf. That's on the next Louisiana Considered.
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0: This is Jim Inkster, and thank you for joining us for Talk Louisiana, originating from the Investar Tower in Baton Rouge. Your number is 877-217-5757. Robin Dow is producing. And we begin on this Thursday with Mark Ballard in Washington, D.C., where the national debt has eclipsed $40 trillion. $40 trillion. Remember when President Obama left office and the debt was $20 trillion? That means in the last 10 years, it's doubled. And you can look at the numbers. When Obama left, it was $585 billion. It soared to $3.13 trillion in 2020, Trump's last year. And then in 2021, which was 4 months of Trump and 8 months of Biden, it got down to $2.78 trillion. And then Biden ultimately reduced it. It was $1.38 trillion the following year, then 1.7, and then it's going back up at $1.8 trillion in his final year, Biden, and then now with Trump, it's going to be well over $2 trillion for this year. And it is an issue that very few politicians in Washington are talking about. John Kennedy, who was a great steward of the budget when he was state treasurer in Louisiana, says nothing about the national debt or the deficit, and yet it is something that is eating away at the dollars and cents of the American people. Taxpayers now pay more for interest on the debt than any other component in the budget minus Social Security. And Mark Ballard, is there any end in sight? What do you make of this?
1: Well, I mean, the reaction is political because I've heard Mike Johnson and Scalise talk about how this is going to be this growing debt is that we're going to end up spending more money servicing the debt than we are on anything else. But it's politics, right? So that's why it's kind of been dropped off of the plateau now, because it's some of Trump's policies that have added to the debt, you know. And they are talking about it up here. They're just not, you know, talking about it that much or loudly or publicly that much. You'll hear more about it from the Democrats than you will from the Republicans right now.
0: Well, Donald Trump promised to end the debt, not the debt, but the deficit. And the deficit's going to be true $2 trillion plus this year. He also promised to end the Ukraine war in one day. He promised to end the war with Iran in 4 to 5 weeks, and these wars cost lots of money, particularly the one that he started in Iran, and that has a component as well as far as the federal budget. Can we afford to be fighting wars all over the place? Your thoughts?
1: Obviously they've run into problems with funding the armaments, taking care of the military over in the Middle East right now, because they've kind of run out of money for it, and Congress is right now can't agree on how to fund them and what to include in that funding bill. So that's kind of where it is. I think what we're learning is that there's a difference between a rhetoric and during a campaign that sounds really good, and then actually, you know, having to govern in the real world. But George Washington discovered this when he became president as well. This is nothing new.
0: We've never had a debt like this, though, and thank God.
1: You would agree with Mike Johnson and Scalise that something needs to be done about the debt.
0: Well, but he's had the opportunity to do something about it, and I don't know that that's been the case. And usually when another party has the Congress, they blame it on that party. But the White House often determines where the budget is going, and President Trump has been a free spender. And he promised to balance the budget, and he is not being held accountable for that. Now, there were four.
1: I would disagree with you. He's not being held accountable in Louisiana, but they're talking about it a lot in Washington and around the rest of the country.
0: Will he be held accountable on November 3rd?
1: I don't know. Who are you going to vote for, Jim? Because it really comes down to who shows up to vote in the midterm elections.
0: Well, I don't see a lot of Democrats across the country talking about the debt and the deficit. It's not a sexy topic, but it ultimately
1: it is being discussed though.
0: It's being discussed, but more often than not, it's about where the money is going. The one percenters are doing really well, but ultimately, you've got to have taxes to erase a deficit, as Bill Clinton found out, and he did it. But there's a balance between stymieing growth and raising taxes. You can't raise a deficit like this overnight. It would collapse the economy. So there is a balance, but it has to be going in the right direction, or we're headed for a disaster. And John Kennedy used to watch every dollar spent by the state. And by the way, the state of Louisiana is required to have a balanced budget. And yet he says, I don't know, he says nothing about the debt and deficit, unless I'm mistaken, Mark.
1: No, they are getting quiet about it. Not so much John Kennedy, but Johnson and Scalise, who have, actual power on Capitol Hill, talked about it quite a bit, but don't talk about it that much now publicly.
0: Well, let's see where it goes, but I think it is incumbent for the American people to make noise about this. And there is this perception that inflation will cause things to kind of work themselves out, and yet we don't want inflation either, do we?
1: No, that is probably one of the biggest biggest argument undermining the Republicans' return to a majority in the House and the Senate is the inflation, is the cost of the war, is the fact that while the economy apparently is doing well, it's not doing well for people who have to, buy insurance or gas up their car or put milk on the table.
0: 877-217-5757. Trish in Grand Coteau, you're on with Mark Ballard. Hello, Trish. Good morning.
2: Good morning. Good morning. To whom do we owe all this money? We always talk about we're in debt, but we never talk about who we are in debt to.
0: Mark, it's a variety.
1: I mean, the deal here is that when they do not have enough money to pay the bills, they sell treasury bonds and take out loans. And so the question is, basically is whoever buys treasury bonds, which right now a good amount of them are being bought out of Asia via China, actually. And so we will end up owing them money for buying the treasury bonds that are used to pay off the gap between how much money we raise with taxes and how much money we spend.
0: Yeah, we owe the Chinese, and our listener, Helen Monroe, already asked how much we owe the Chinese.
1: I don't know.
0: Well, here it is. Chinese. I just looked it up. It's about $700 billion. That's a lot of money. It says China owns approximately $693 billion of U.S. debt, making it one of the largest foreign holders, typically ranking behind Japan and sometimes the United Kingdom, depending on the monthly data. So it's a big number. We're talking about almost a trillion, and yet the debt is what, 40 trillion? 40 trillion? That's a big number. So it's not, as far as the proportion, it's not that high, but it is still a lot of money. 877-217-5757. James in Metairie. James, good morning. You're on Talk Louisiana.
3: Hi. Well, good morning, gentlemen. Maggie Haberman, the New York Times wonderful award-winning columnist, on numerous appearances has stated in her book and in these appearances that Trump is more focused. 70% of his mental focus is on renovations and monuments in Washington, D.C., and not governing the country, including, he in my opinion, he is a part-time commander-in-chief. Mark, what about all these things that are going on in Washington, these beautification projects?
0: Mark, the president seems to be enthralled with those, some would say obsessed with them, and the courts are now pushing back, but that's not stopping him from spending a lot of his time talking about the ballroom and the reflecting pool and things like that.
1: Right, but he was a real estate developer, if we don't forget about that. And the way he's pushing these projects, or the way real estate developers have always pushed projects, you know, everything that kind of comes out with, you know, lots of trees and smiling people, and that's what they show, you know, as they're going into it, and the reality of it does not actually follow through on that. Part of the issue is that when he did arrive in Washington, that because of the debt that we've been talking about, they have not been keeping up with the monuments, and so there needed to be kind mm-hmm. of a beautification thing going on. So he had that going on, but he also is a developer who likes to put his name on everything.
0: 877-217-5757. We're headed for an 89.3 second break. Then it's Doug on I-10.
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0: This is Jim Inkster. Thank you for joining us for Talk Louisiana. Mark Ballard at the ready. Your number is 877-217-5757. Please be concise. We start round two with Doug on I-10. Doug, you have the floor with Mark Ballard.
8: Yes, good morning. Just on the debt problem, it is a real problem. It's one that has been ignored for a while, but we also need to be on guard against the inclination to try to come up with an immediate quote-unquote solution, to do something drastic to make it go away. There's a mindset that turns to that kind of thing. And if something drastic was done, for instance, major cuts in the entitlement programs, you have people having to pay a lot of money for their health care and other things and no longer able to pay mortgages, bank loans, car notes. You crash the economy and actually make the situation worse.
0: I don't think there's any doubt that Doug's right on the mark on that. That's why really the only way to address this, unfortunately, is to raise taxes along with making some targeted cuts, Mark. But politicians know that taxes don't sell well with the electorate, and the debt, as Doug said, is often ignored, and we just pretend it isn't there and kick the can down the road. But at some point, something's got to give.
1: Yeah.
0: Okay, let's go. Wait. All right.
1: Yeah. I mean, he's right about that.
0: Yeah. Okay, Carol.
1: But this has also got to be politically able to do it. And right now, we don't have the political backbone.
0: No.
1: To do this, or to fix Social Security, or to decide the Iranian military action, or anything like that. They're right now trying to avoid any major decision that will make people angry with them.
0: Carol in Donaldsonville. Carol, good morning. You're on with Mark.
9: Okay. This is my question. I just looked it up to make sure. What is the richest country in the world? The United States. How does that compute with the debt? I don't understand that.
0: Well, the United States has vast wealth in some hands. Some of these companies now, if you look at NVIDIA, which is a relatively new company. It's now the richest company in the world, and it's a U.S. company. And it's worth $5.27 trillion. Now, that's one-eighth of the national debt. But somebody's making a lot of money there, and maybe they should pay more taxes. But even in a state like California, Mark, where they have a billionaire's tax on the ballot, There's a massive amount of pushback on that.
1: Well, nobody wants to pay taxes. You know, that's what it kind of boils down to is that, you know, I'm really good about maybe we ought to tax you, Jim, but certainly not me, right? Because I don't make big money. I don't need to be taxed more. And that's what we're running into. The entire country was based on the fact that we were being taxed without agreeing to the taxations.
0: Well, and here in Baton Rouge, we're passing all these taxing districts. 2 cents here, 2 cents there, 2 cents everywhere, it seems, and they're doing it without getting any voters involved because they're drawing these districts where no voters are, and so there's some gamesmanship going on both in Washington and in Baton Rouge, but I'm glad we're talking about it. So let's go to Jim in University Hills. Jim, you're on with Mark.
10: 45 years ago, Ronald Reagan went on TV to tell the American public that $1 trillion was a mile-high stack of $20 bills, and we had to pass his Reaganomics tax cuts to get over all that problem. You know, what the heck has happened?
0: Well, and he caused this deficit spending. The deficit was under $100 billion when he took office, and he caused it to soar. George Bush caused it to soar even more, and then Clinton got it under control, and then George Bush II squandered what Clinton had done, and it's just been a mess ever since. And Mark, politicians, their biggest goal is to get elected, and they know that taxes don't sell, and they know that most people don't pay attention to the debt and the deficit and are unaware that it's the second largest component in the federal budget, but that's where we are.
1: Well, it is. I mean, yeah, it's politics. They have to do this. It's the way the system has been created, and that's that, you know, the House and the Senate have to make decisions on how we're going to spend the money, and it's easy to spend lots of money. It's not so easy when the bill comes due.
0: And a listener brought up a good point. Bush 1 did raise taxes after he said he wouldn't, and he did it exactly because of what was going on with the deficit, and he paid with his job. And that example is one of the reasons why candidates don't want to fool with this anymore. They just want to pretend it's not there. Rebel in Sherwood. Rebel, you're on. Good morning, sir.
11: Hi, good morning, gentlemen. I have to let you know, guys, the Dems are not perfect, but it's a fact that every Republican administration in our lifetimes has left the country in worse shape than they found it. More debt, more unemployment, and more war every time. But my question
0: is not more unemployment, but keep going. And Democrats, as Bob Dole once said, were in charge when we had World War I and World War II and Vietnam for much
11: of
0: it.
11: They're going back a ways.
0: But as far as the debt and the deficit, you're right on. You keep going, Rebel.
11: But my question actually is about the Epstein files. There was a recent court order are releasing more information, including some handwritten notes from victims and investigators that alleged Donald Trump was very involved with Epstein and actually sold girls to Epstein.
0: All right, that is all speculation, and I think we will get to the bottom of it, Rebel. But that's another issue, Mark, that the members of Congress and the president, they would like, the Republican members of the Congress, would like to see it go away because the GOP, which has control of the government right now, they know it doesn't sell well with the electorate.
1: I mean, that's true. It's popping up again and again. It seems to be kind of underlying everything, and that is a part of it, I think, has to do with how ham-handedly that the Trump administration has handled this. If you recall that that Trump himself and a lot of his acolytes, many of whom are in positions of power now, you know, just wanted, oh, the Epstein files are being hidden and Biden is doing it and the Democrats don't want to do it. And then when they got in power and they actually had their hands on the documents and could release them because courts had finished with it, they didn't, and that has caused a huge problem for the Trump administration. It's the first time you've seen real cracks in his MAGA base.
0: Patrick in Innisfail Estates. Hello, Patrick. You're on Talk Louisiana.
12: pay, whatever. And the Epstein files, it's like they only care about Trump. They don't care about Clinton and all his connections. But,
0: well, Clinton did testify before Congress. Would you say Trump should do the same, Patrick?
12: I guess. He released all the files.
0: I say, what's fair for the goose? Is it fair for the gander? Well, you brought it up. You brought it up. But keep going. Keep going, my friend. Keep going.
12: I just want to ask one quick question. Okay, we're seeing a lot of Democrat socialists win in the primaries over the established Democrats, the more old school blue dog Democrats. How is that going to fare in the primary election? You think that's a good thing that these Democrat socialist communists are winning?
0: All right. Well, they're not communist. They're not communist. Let's get that straight.
1: They are not communists. And this is the point that the Republicans are hammering on. Speaker Johnson and Leader Scalise are hammering on this. It's also a point in which the Democratic Party itself is having to figure out, the same way the Republicans had to figure out the Tea Party and MAGA movements and how they're going to work into it. The Democrats have not come up with it. There are a surprising number of, they're not Democratic Socialists, because that means that you're a member of the party, and there are few of them that are actually, winning these, but they are adopting some of the policies that are the liberal policies that are being pushed by the Democratic Socialists. They're going to have to deal with that, mainly because the fear right now among the traditional Democratic Party is that these left-wingers that are winning in some but not all and some but not most of the Democratic primaries will actually cause them to lose because they're too far out on a limb.
0: 877-217-5757. Some more time with Mark Ballard. We'll go to Mike in Villa Del Rey after this timeout on Talk Louisiana.
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15: The geopolitics of undersea data cables. From American Public Media, this is Marketplace Tech. I'm Megan McCarty-Carino. There are nearly a million miles of cable crisscrossing the ocean floor. They carry nearly all global internet traffic and some $10 trillion worth of financial transactions every day, which explains why China and the U.S. are vying for control over who gets to build and maintain this technology. Recently, the Trump administration notified Congress it plans to spend more than $175 million to replace subsea cables in the Caribbean and Central America as part of a push to counter China's influence. Here to discuss is Erin Murphy. She's the managing director for Asia at the global intelligence firm Redpoint Advisors.
16: Submarine cables are one of the oldest telecommunications technology that we have, but also still the most important. It really carries about 95 to 99% of all data and telecom data. So that includes internet, email, financial data, and it's all over the globe.
15: When it comes to the national security concerns, are there like physical threats to these cables? Could they be cut or disrupted?
16: There are increasing concerns around physical sabotage. There have been incidents that are kind of questionable as whether or not it was intentional in the Baltic Sea, for example. These Russian ghost fleets, these ships that are being used to transport oil and gas from Russia to help evade sanctions, have been noted in areas where subsea cables are cut. The same with China around the subsea cables in the Taiwan Strait. So it can be a bit of a gray zone tactic, if you will.
15: A country as large as the United States, I imagine it has quite a lot of connection points. I mean, does that sort of insulate from the worst effects? And are there places that are more vulnerable?
16: The United States has several places where subsea cables land and also head out to sea and connect with Pacific countries, Atlantic countries, but also, you know, in its own, I would say, proverbial backyard, whether it's the Caribbean nations or South America. You know, there are several schools of thought of how to make this network more resilient and more protected. And one big argument is diversification and number of cables. And so the more cables you have out there, the more likely you're able to divert traffic if a cable is damaged so that, you know, you and I and businesses and hospitals and governments won't notice a slowdown or any change in internet activity.
15: Do you have a sense of why the Trump administration is specifically focusing on cables in the Caribbean and Central America?
16: It fits several priorities of the administration. The first one is focusing on the Western Hemisphere and building up greater connectivity to our neighboring regions. Also trying to keep the Chinese out of these networks so that, you know, the U.S. can not only compete on a national security level, but also at a geopolitical level. I think this is one of the few ways that the U.S. can actually be competitive, the U.S. and its allies, in countering China on digital technology. Kind of lost the 5G battle, but in terms of subsea cables, that's a place that we can actually be competitive.
15: That was Erin Murphy at Redpoint Advisors. Emma Condon produced this episode. I'm Megan McCarty-Carino, and that's Marketplace Tech. This is APM.
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0: This is Jim Inkster. Thank you for joining us for Talk Louisiana. Some more time with Mark Ballard in Washington, D.C., where they're spending like drunken sailors. Debt now officially over $40 trillion. A billion is 1,000 million. A trillion is 1,000 billion. It's a lot of money. Let's go to Mike in Villa Del Rey. Mike, you're on with Mark.
20: Hey, good morning. Mark, my question is, what would you think is more lucrative, having the right six numbers on the Louisiana lottery or getting elected to Congress with the trade information available?
0: All right, what about these stock trades many members are making and capitalizing on? Billy Tozan was with us a few days ago and said it's obviously insider trading. But yet Congress is not addressing that, Mark.
1: Well, they're trying to address that, you know, but it's, I guess the theme for today's show is that there's politics in passing any of this stuff, and they're trying, but they haven't got the votes for it yet. And but they're making an effort at it. What the Congress people that are doing is not necessarily illegal, so they need to kind of pass these laws or rules so that it would make it at least something that you would question.
0: 877-217-5757, and we ask you to be concise in our remaining time with Mark. Caroline in Mid-City. Caroline, you're on with Mark. Caroline, are you there?
21: Hi there. Yes, I'm here.
0: What's on your mind?
21: I was going back to the taxation and the deficit issue. I think the thing that I have seen that unites people left, right, center, red, blue is yeah, we all, I know I as a middle class person and a sole and a business owner pay a lot of taxes. But what really makes people upset is the seeing the billionaires and corporations who don't pay taxes or don't pay their fair share of taxes. And that seems to unite everyone across the board in a feeling that it's really unfair. And that's why people get really upset about having to pay so much in taxes when they see other people get away with it because they have better accountants and better lawyers who get them out of it.
0: Mark, remember the president said that was smart, the fact that he didn't pay most taxes most years or pay any taxes most years. When Hillary Clinton asked him about it, he said, that's just smart. What do you think of it?
1: No, she's right. That is one reason why there's an anger against wealthier people is that they can take advantage of the exceptions that are in the tax code that you and I cannot.
0: All right. Let's go to Tom on Brightside. Tom, you're on with Mark.
2: Yeah, I just want to call attention when people ask who is the debt owed to. $30 trillion of that $40 trillion is owed to American citizens.
0: All right. Well, the question I think some believe is that some of this debt could be absolved in a crisis, Mark, but when we have debts, it's hard to get them absolved, isn't it?
1: Yeah, and I don't think that that's really going to be something that they'll be able to do because that would undermine the sale of these instruments into the future. If you're not going to pay what you promised to pay down the road, then I wouldn't buy one, would you? I mean, so it's
0: no, if you loan somebody money and they don't pay you back, you're usually not going to do it again, are you?
1: No. Well, I mean, I wouldn't. So,
0: well, Patricia in Magnolia Woods. Patricia, you're on with Mark.
3: Hey, good morning. Peg Seth is, I think, asking for almost $90 billion. I was wondering if the Senate Armed Services Committee is concerned that Trump is depleting our weapons against Iran.
0: All right. Mark, what about the supposed depletion of weapons available for the U.S. and the cost? Hegseth's asking a lot more than $90 billion. He wants $1.5 trillion for the Department of Defense at a time when we have a $40 trillion debt.
1: That's overall. He wants that. That's overall, which is different.
0: Correct.
1: From,
0: correct. But it's still
1: supplemental money. Well, that for it, and you know, yeah, they are trying to find the money to continue the war. I mean, I think they probably can because they can, you know, borrow and will do so to continue the war. But there is an argument right now that's between the Republicans and Democrats in the Senate and also on the House, but they don't have as much to do with it right at this moment, about whether we should be giving more money to this. And they can't find a consensus on whether and how much and under, you know, what other obligations that you attach to the money that they're going to be giving to continue the war in Iran.
0: All right. Steve in Mid-City. Steve, you're on with Mark. Good morning, Steve.
22: Yeah, thank you guys for taking my call. I'll try to make this short and succinct. Real story, savings bonds. My mother-in-law worked for 50 years doing savings bonds and amassed a small quantity of funds, maybe $140 trillion of what the debt is.
0: All right. Thanks for the advice. And
1: I'm not sure there was a question.
0: I'm not sure either, but bonds are good investments. Now, before we part, we did have some primaries on Tuesday in Florida, which has a black percentage population of 17%. There is a Democratic nominee for the United States Senate who identifies as a Democratic socialist, Angie Nixon. She is the nominee, and she beat a candidate who outspent her. He had more than 16 times the amount of money at his disposal, this guy Vindman. And she is, of course, an underdog in the race for the United States Senate seat in Florida. But also in Florida, a black Republican, Byron Donalds, who's a MAGA guy all the way, he's the Republican nominee. He'll face former Representative David Jolly, who picked up the Democratic nod. And now Florida almost elected a black Democrat as governor in 2018, and now it looks like if things go according to expectations, the Sunshine State is likely to elect a black Republican who would, I believe, Mark, become the first governor in the Deep South, black governor, since PBS Pinchback in the 19th century in Louisiana.
1: I would guess, Virginia elected a black.
0: They did.
1: Deep South. That's not the Deep South. So, one thing that we seem to miss in the election as Nixon as a Democratic candidate is certainly playing into the theme that the Republicans, that that Leader Scalise and Speaker Johnson are pushing right now, and that is that the Democrats are turning into a communist party. That's what their theme on it is. But Ms. Nixon was a local organizer, and she had a long history of grassroots work in Florida. So she just didn't come out of nowhere on this, and that's part of it. She's also a recent convert to the Democratic Socialist. She has, and she says she doesn't really embrace that party, but she does embrace some, not all, of the platform.
0: Well, she got 56% of the votes in the primary with a shoestring budget compared to her opponent, Mr. Bindman. And she is a rising star, and Florida is a state that used to be competitive. Remember 2000 when it decided the presidential election? But it is also Donald Trump's home state, and so we'll see how it goes. But I think a lot of eyes will be on the great state of Florida come November, Mark.
1: I'm sure of it. We'll find out whether or not Democrats from that liberal progressive wing of the party will be able to kind of become more mainstream the same way that Tea Party and MAGA did in the Republican Party.
0: Well, thank you, my friend, for joining us. It's always a pleasure.
1: Thanks.
0: Take care,
1: Mike.
0: Right. See you next week. We're joined now by one of the great baseball coaches in Louisiana college history, Ron Maestri. He was the first college coach to lead his team to the College World Series when he was at UNO, where he logged 15 years as head coach, won 543 games. He's called New Orleans home since 1971, has a name that is synonymous with Louisiana. Former governor was named Maestri. There are streets named Maestri, buildings. But Ron Maestri is a native of Illinois. He played college baseball at Bradley and then was an assistant football coach at Bradley and assistant baseball coach before he came to the Crescent City. And now you are consistent when we think of New Orleans and athletic figures. One of the first people I think of because of your longevity is Ron Maestri, and it's good to share the microphone with you, Coach.
6: Thank you, Jim. It's always a pleasure.
0: You grew up in Chicago or near Chicago, didn't you?
6: I sure did. Highwood, Illinois. It's 40 miles north, right on Lake Michigan. Yep.
0: And you were attracted to New Orleans. You were hired as the coach in 1971 when you were 30 years old. And you know a lot about that.

0: At one time, it's where prisoners of war from Germany were housed, right there on the lakefront in New Orleans. Isn't that right?
1: Well, you had the Naval Air Station, yes. You had an internment camp there. And there's a lot of military history out there on the lakefront. You know, when I got there in 71, you still had a lot of the original buildings that the university was in, or were the barracks that were used during that period of time. So, yeah, a lot of history.
0: 877-217-5757 is your Talk Louisiana number. Our email address is talk@talklouisiana.org, and we will continue our discussion with Coach Maestri after this.
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0: This is Jim Inkster, and you're listening to Talk Louisiana. Ron Maestri is with us. He was a guy who was the first to make it to the College World Series from Louisiana as a coach, and he had a bevy of fine teams at the University of New Orleans, and then his friend Skip Bertman was hired at LSU, and Bertman, of course, became a legend by winning five World Series titles, and we'll talk about that legacy with Ron Maestri, who knew him well. Ron also coached Paul Maneri, who won a College World Series title at LSU. And he knows the University of New Orleans quite well, and been a lot of changes there. It's now once again LSU NO, and back in the day, the university didn't, they wanted to be known as the University of New Orleans. Now we're kind of going in a circle. What's happening, Coach Maestri?
1: Well, there's been a lot in between, Jim. You know, when I got here, we were LSU New Orleans, which was awesome. You know, being in the LSU system, then there was the thought by the administration we needed our own identity, meaning the University of New Orleans, and that put us in the UL system, you know, all the systems that we have here in Louisiana, whether it's the Southern system, the LSU system, the UL system. And we were in that UL system with, I think, eight other schools, Northeast, Northwest, yeah. Tech.
0: McNeese. Nichols.
1: Yeah, Southeastern Nichols.
0: Well, at one time, I think when you were coach, enrollment peaked at UNO at 17,000, and now I hear it's below 5,000. It is a magnificent setting for a college campus, and of course, it's in, as Dave Dixon used to say, New Orleans is America's Paris. It is a great city. So do you think it can get back to its former glory?
1: I think so. You know, Jim, whether we get back to 17,000, I think their goal is to get, you know, to the 9,000-10,000 range. You know, all our state schools are suffering from a lack of enrollment, just the populace and so on today. It's very difficult. It's very competitive when you think that we're in New Orleans and we got Loyola, Tulane, Dillard, Xavier, Southern, Delgado. You got Southeastern and Nichols just down the road, and everybody's after. It's like recruiting. You're all after the same populace. So I think we can get a very manageable, but then you have to be fiscally manageable. Mm-hmm. We lacked the fiscal responsibility, and I think that's where we got in trouble financially, where we didn't have the students, but we were spending like we did have. Okay. And so I think now with the LSU system, and I'm just very encouraged to see what's transpiring on the campus.
0: All right, let's go to David in Atlanta. David, who knows the city of New Orleans well, and I think went to UNO, and one of his professors was Stephen Ambrose, but David, you're on with Coach Maestri.
9: Yes, Coach.

0: Coach, Jim mentioned something about POWs being housed on the campus of UNO, LSUNO, in World War II. I've heard stories over the years that the German POWs rode buses to downtown New Orleans. Of course, they were guarded by soldiers, and the black soldiers had to sit in the back of the bus. Is that a true story? Do you know?
1: I have no recollection of that, but it wouldn't surprise me. I know that there were prisoners there. Whether they came to downtown New Orleans, I'm not sure.
2: All right. Well, and both of you knew Stephen Ambrose. He died much too young. He was a heavy smoker, but talk about a legacy. He left a big one, didn't he, Coach?
1: He was just a tremendous person. He was our president of our athletic association. Steve was a very active participant in all our athletic events. I don't know if you knew this, Jim, but supposedly Steve was starting guard on the University of Wisconsin Rose Bowl team in football.
2: Yeah.
1: And most people don't know that. But he was an ardent supporter, just a great person. And my goodness, I know when we had kids, you know, athletes going into history or had to take a history class, it was hard to get in his class. His class would fill up in the first 5 minutes, and just a wonderful man. Yeah. Great vision, and just a great person.
2: He's also the reason we have a D-Day museum, too. Without him, that would not have happened.
1: Well, he and his good friend Nick Mueller, and, you know, once Steve passed, Nick took it upon himself to really carry on that mission, and look what it's become today. It's just an outstanding place.
2: And we lost two giants in Baton Rouge and baseball coaching just a few months apart, Roger Cater of Southern and Skip Bertman of LSU. There will be a celebration of life for Coach Bertman Tuesday at the Assembly Center. Doors open at 6 p.m. And you knew both Coach Cater and Coach Bertman well.
1: Well, we played them both on numerous occasions every year. Jim, Skip was just a special guy. I knew Skip when he was an assistant at the University of Miami. We played Ron Frazier's team on a number of occasions in Miami. And I always told Frazier, we took a Southern trip. I was wondering if he would take a Northern trip. And he came to New Orleans to play us, and Skip was his assistant. And Ron Frazier was probably the premier promoter. He had all the gimmicks and all the promotional activities, and Skip was the nuts and bolts of the program. He did most of the coaching. A young guy, I say young, in his manners and his work ethic and everything. And of course, once he got the LSU job, things just took off. You knew they would, because he used Frazier's promotional techniques, and with Skip's baseball knowledge, it was just made to be successful. And a wonderful human being, just a good person. Shared his ideas. He was just fun to be around. And Roger, we played Southern ever since I came here in 71. Roger wasn't there yet, but then became head coach. And a great guy. We had a wonderful experience a few years ago. Gary Sponey from the fishing show, Louisiana Paradise, whatever, put together Paul Maneri, Roger Cater, and Rod Maestro fishing. And I said, I'm not going to go fishing with Maneri unless I have a helmet. And we have a photo of me with Sponey, bought a World War II helmet I had on. And Roger's station was right behind me, and he put the shrimp on. He'd go to cast, and he'd hit me in the back of the head with the shrimp, and we had a wonderful time. Great camaraderie, and he was a unique guy. Well-liked, promoted their program, lived and died for Southern University. And, yes, we lost two great gentlemen.
2: And we lost Tommy John, a baseball pitcher who's synonymous with Tommy John surgery. He had his elbow redone before anybody else, and it was successful. And he ended up winning 288 Major League games, 46 shutouts, and he's not in the Hall of Fame. It is a shame that he is not, and I suspect he will be at some point after he dies, just like Dick Allen and some others. But he should be in Cooperstown, shouldn't he?
1: Sure, no question. And look at his, he pitched for almost 4,800 innings. And, you know, when you give a guy the ball and they go out there, today they're lucky they go four or five innings, but had 4,780 innings pitched. And to me, 26 years in the big leagues, and
2: he's
1: my
2: not
1: goodness,
2: in the Hall. What's going
1: he's
2: on?
1: He's not in the Hall of Fame. And a wonderful person, a proponent, the first person to get Tommy John surgery. And believe me, it was much more difficult to come back from that surgery at that time, having been the first one ever done by right. Dr. Job. With today's technology, I don't want to say it's easy, but it's much easier than it was back in those days. But what he accomplished to go out there and, you know, as a manager, you give the guy the ball and he goes out and gets his innings. So I don't know how you could keep him out of the Hall of Fame. It's a shame. It really is.
2: And we're short on time, but I know you have three grandchildren, all of whom are graduating in the same class at Brother Martin. You pick them up at school, don't you?
1: Yeah, so excited. Go by your home area. Fillmore, Brother Martin, been a wonderful school for them. My daughter has twin boys, Noah and Jake, both seniors, and my other grandson, Zach, my son's boy. They're all graduating seniors this year.
2: Congratulations. We got a roll, Coach, but let's do it again. And thanks for sharing your stories. Ron Maestri, back tomorrow. Stay safe. 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
4: With high pressure parked in the southern plains and covering the Gulf Coast states, we won't get much of a break on the heat and humidity for a while. Overnight looks clear, upper 70s, and extreme heat warning in effect for Friday. It'll be sunny most of the day, maybe an afternoon thunderstorm. We're up around 100 on the air temperature, and factoring in the humidity, it'll feel like about 115 tomorrow afternoon. Sunny and hot over the weekend. This is WRKF, meteorologist Steve Hamilton.
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6: On the next Louisiana Considered, we'll hear the second part of the latest episode of Sea Change. We'll return to the Texas coast to hear from a plastics engineer turned activist tackling pollution in the Gulf. 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
8: Trip to hospital. Cuban anger as the U.S. steps up its already extensive sanctions.
9: Once a military adventure against Cuba is launched, the consequences will be immeasurable. It will jeopardize peace, security, and stability in the entire world.
8: The latest trial over the death of the Argentina football legend Diego Maradona is suspended over reports blundering doctors were accidentally looking at medical evidence from his dad. And
10: I don't think it's helpful for people to think that they have to slog on with something they're not enjoying. I think it'd be better to move on to something else and think that reading should just be a pleasure.
8: The debate about whether it's okay to not finish reading books. First the news.
11: BBC News with David Harper. Reports say the former Pakistani Prime Minister Imran Khan has been returned to prison after receiving medical attention in hospital under a Supreme Court order. His lawyers say his health has deteriorated and that he...
12: ...into sexual misconduct allegations, NPR's Ryan Lucas reports.
13: Federal agents stopped Swalwell at San Francisco Airport on Saturday with a search warrant and seized his electronic devices. A day later, agents searched the former congressman's home in Washington, D.C., that's according to a person familiar with the matter who spoke to NPR on condition of anonymity to discuss an ongoing investigation. The probe is focused on the sexual misconduct allegations that multiple women have made against Swalwell, allegations that he denies. After those allegations came to light in April, Swalwell resigned from Congress and dropped out of the California governor's race. His attorney did not immediately respond to a request for comment. The former congressman is also facing investigations by state authorities in California and New York. Ryan Lucas, NPR News, Washington.
12: California lawmaker Aisha Wahab will serve out the rest of Swalwell's House term. She emerged as the victor in Tuesday's special election in California's 14th district. National debt now stands at a record $40 trillion. The Treasury Department's announcement Wednesday came just 5 months after the national debt hit $39 trillion. Experts say the growing debt already affecting Americans. Martha Gimbel is with the Yale Budget Lab.
14: One of the things that happens when the government is borrowing this much money is that it drives up interest rates, right? Investors think, this is weird. And so then they ask the federal government to pay them more money in order to take on that debt. But then that means that the rest of us have to compete with Treasury to get people to lend us money.
12: And interest rates rose today despite Treasury Secretary Scott Bessent's move to calm the bond market with his announcement this week that Treasury would double the size of a bond buyback program. More than 5,000 people have contracted Ebola in the Democratic Republic of Congo. Almost half of them died over the past 3 months, as NPR's Duri Biscarin reports.
15: More than half of deaths are still happening outside of designated Ebola treatment centers, including in general hospitals, where the virus can be passed to health workers and other patients. Mercy Kiang, an epidemiologist for the Africa Centers for Disease Control and Prevention, says this suggests the outbreak is much larger than the official numbers.
16: If you have to look at the real burden, we should be over 10,000 to 15,000 cases. But again, these are estimates, these are more or less models.
15: Clinical trials are ongoing for vaccines and treatments for this strain of Ebola. Officials plan to deploy 70,000 doses of a previous vaccine for another Ebola strain in the meantime. Duri Biscarin, NPR News, Washington.
12: This is NPR. A charter plane with multiple people on board has crashed in a remote area of western Alaska. According to the Anchorage Daily News, the Cessna aircraft crashed Thursday west of Cape Newenham's airport. After taking off from Anchorage, the Alaska Rescue Coordination Center says it has launched a search and rescue mission. A lawsuit filed by four states against Meta is playing out in federal courts. The suit alleges the company knew apps like Instagram could harm young users. NPR's Ritu Chatterjee reports that pediatricians and mental health care providers are increasingly seeing alarming symptoms in young people.
17: Social media addiction is not an official diagnosis recognized by the American Psychiatric Association, but pediatrician Dr. Jason Nagata says...
18: It is relatively common, I would say, for us to have patients who are experiencing some of these symptoms of addiction.
17: Nagata is at the University of California, San Francisco. He says those symptoms of addiction include excessive use of social media, inability to cut back on social media despite knowing that it's harmful, or having withdrawal symptoms when not using. Recent studies that have followed thousands of children as they go through adolescence are also finding a significant number of preteens and teens reporting these symptoms of social media addiction. Ritu Chatterjee, NPR News.
12: Friday, stock trading in Asia largely flat amid the ongoing sell-off in global bond markets. Following losses on Wall Street, Japan's Nikkei has slipped 0.7%, South Korea and Taiwan edging higher but are down for the week. I'm Giles Snyder. This is NPR News.
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3: This is Jim Inkster. 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And we'll visit with Darius Lanis, head of the Democratic Party. 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
4: Everett grew up loving the band. Sarah Ruane was 12 when she saw Slash on the cover of Reptiles magazine holding his pet reticulated python. 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
6: 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I'm Sasha Pfeiffer.
4: And I'm Leila Faldin. America's 250th birthday celebrations continue this weekend in D.C. The IndyCar Series will race around the National Mall in the Freedom 250 Grand Prix. Qualifying is tomorrow. The main event is Sunday. NPR's Adam Byrne checked out the track.
7: An average day on the roads around the mall sounds like this. Tomorrow and Sunday, it'll sound like this. That's driver Kyle Kirkwood ripping his IndyCar around Detroit back in May. It's one of the street circuits on the IndyCar Championship schedule. They also race at road courses and on ovals, most famously for the Indy 500. There, the low-slung single-seater cars approach 250 miles an hour. Now, for the first time, the series is coming to the nation's capital.
8: Bud, good morning. It's nice to meet you.
9: Nice to meet you as well.
7: Bud Denker is the chairman of the race. He's president of the Penske Corporation, which owns IndyCar.
9: Our mission is to create the most amazing celebration for our country that we've seen.
7: The mall is focused around a roughly 2-mile-long rectangle that stretches from the Lincoln Memorial to the U.S. Capitol. Filled with monuments and museums, it's a complex web of city and federal property. On a drive around what will be the track, Denker tells me it's been a real challenge to figure out.
9: Number one, where do you have a pit lane where the cars come in and pit? Now, over here to our left on Pennsylvania Avenue, running parallel to the racetrack, is pit lane. And then where do you put the almost 100 transport trucks that service the race cars? And those trucks are going to be parked along Constitution Avenue.
7: An executive order from President Trump allows the event to use certain streets, and D.C.'s government's on board. But Denker couldn't get permission from Congress to use the grounds of the Capitol. The iconic building will still be a backdrop, though.
9: So you have the view of the nation's capital, cars going by on 3rd Street. You have the view of the Washington Monument for cars going by on 7th Street. It's just epic the views that we're going to see.
7: Also epic will be the speed when the cars get back on Pennsylvania Avenue.
9: I think legally the speed limit here is between 25 and 30 miles an hour, right? For our race, it's unlimited. But because it's only 6/10 of a mile, our cars will only be doing about 180.
7: Only. Denker says the track's mix of long, fast straights and tight turns will give the drivers plenty of chances to pass the car in front. Longtime motorsports journalist Marshall Pruitt isn't so sure.
10: It's only 7 turns. Of all the non-ovals on the calendar this year in IndyCar, this has fewer turns than any other track. It means there's far fewer opportunities per lap to try and overtake.
7: And it's a shorter track than most, at 1.7 miles. To get to the finish line, drivers will have to complete 147 laps. Pruitt reckons there'll be pressure on them from IndyCar not to have a big crash that could halt the race.
10: Go and compete hard, but if you make us look silly on what could be the biggest opportunity to introduce this series to brand new audiences that it has had in decades, do not turn this into a clown show.
7: While it might be worth about $130 million, Pruitt says IndyCar trails NASCAR and Formula One in popularity in the US. Back on the mall, the track is nearly finished. Walls and fences mark the outer edges of the circuit, and the grandstands are up for the 120,000 fans that are expected to attend for free each day. One thing spectators and the drivers might have to contend with.
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13: It is dangerously hot once again across our area. Wall-to-wall sunshine for today. The actual high, upper 90s, but you factor in the stifling humidity. We're talking heat index values anywhere from 110 to 115. That's what it's going to feel like during the peak heating of our day. Maybe a few thunderstorms rumbling in for the afternoon and evening. And then tonight, partly cloudy, a low upper 70s. We're into the upper 90s to near 100 for the highs. Saturday and Sunday, it'll be dry. I'm WRKF, meteorologist Jennifer Aramore.
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1: This is Morning Edition on WRKF, Baton Rouge Public Radio. Just ahead, what began as a way to help dying people pay for their final years of life has evolved into a robust and morbid financial market. We're going to learn more about that in just 2 minutes here on Morning Edition. You can expect another hot day today. Sunny skies and extreme heat warning in effect, 98 for a high. The heat index up above 110. Slight chance of showers in the afternoon. Shower storm chances continue through midnight. Pretty low chances, though. Mostly cloudy tonight, down to 79. The time is 6:43.
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4: Over the past year, the sight of armed, uniformed National Guard troops has become commonplace here in Washington, D.C., sparking public outcry. 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
1: 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Looking at 79 degrees and fair skies in Baton Rouge, it's 6:44.
6: Good morning, I'm Sasha Pfeiffer. Lindsay Austin lives outside Houston. This week, she placed her first order with Amazon's drone delivery service. She raced outside to catch the excitement on camera. She filmed the drone hovering above her pool and dropping the package straight into the water. Amazon says mistakes like this are rare and that it learns from them. Austin says she's learned she probably doesn't want any more drone deliveries. It's Morning Edition.
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6: It's Morning Edition from NPR News. I'm Sasha Pfeiffer.
8: And I'm Leila Fadel. Right now, some of the biggest firms on Wall Street are waiting for thousands of strangers to die. They're part of a multi-billion dollar market for speculating on people's life insurance policies. Planet Money's Vito Emanuel has been exploring the life settlements industry.
9: Frank Swarovski is a cancer survivor, and he's got this outside-the-box brain for finance. So when he heard about this thing called a life settlement on a cancer survivor Facebook group, he was intrigued. This is where you can essentially sell your life insurance policy to a company and get some of the payout to use now while you're alive. The company pays the monthly premiums for you, but the deal is they get the payout when you die.
10: It's an asset I didn't know I had, which was like, whoa, mind-blowing.
9: So he gets curious and fills out some forms online.
10: That's when the people started calling. It was like half talking to a guy at the mortuary and the used car place at the same time.
9: And Swarovski knows finance. He's an auditor at a major railroad who's used to thinking about all kinds of things in spreadsheets. So he's uncommonly comfortable with the morbid math of life settlements. And his life insurance is actually worth more to these companies the closer they think he is to death. So he figures his cancer history might net him a better offer.
10: The best case scenario is for them to think I'm about to die, just because that means they're willing to pay more because they think they'll get paid faster.
9: Life settlements can vary wildly in how much they pay. Usually they're like 20 to 40 cents on the dollar of the death benefit. It is grim, but it's also legal. A 1911 Supreme Court case said, roughly, that your life insurance policy is a piece of property, like a car or a house, that with a few exceptions, you can sell to whomever you want, even to investors.
11: That was a necessary evil,
0: what was driving us was the fact that we were helping people.
9: Scott Page was there at the beginning of the industry. It was the 1980s, and his partner Greg was dying of AIDS and dying broke. So the couple worked out a loose deal with a wealthy benefactor who loaned them money to keep paying Greg's life insurance premiums and to help make the remainder of Greg's life more comfortable.
0: If I wouldn't have had the money, I wouldn't have been able to write him a check to give him the oxygen that he needed to help keep him alive.
9: After Greg died, Page repaid the benefactor using the life insurance money. And soon, other people with AIDS wanted similar deals. So many that Page started a business. And by the mid-90s, he had brokered more than 3,000 of these deals. Eventually, new companies sprang up, offering to buy anyone's life insurance policy. Young, old, sick, healthy, whoever. And packaging them up to sell to Wall Street.
0: It was to the point of where I was always scratching my head thinking, have we forgotten why we started?
9: Today, this strange market might be on the precipice of another fabulously lucrative renaissance, because there are lots of soon-to-be old people. And as healthcare costs rise alongside life insurance premiums, selling off policies for some quick cash might look more attractive. Not that it's an easy decision. For Frank Sarowski, the cancer survivor, he was crunching the numbers to try to make it make financial sense for his family.
10: It's like, okay, am I taking away a huge sort of windfall that could make my death a little more palatable to them? Right? I mean, I don't know.
9: He ultimately accepts an offer for 31 cents on the dollar. It's less than he hoped, but he's got a plan. He's going to reinvest the money. And if he reinvests it aggressively enough and lives long enough, he could make even more than the initial payout. He's just got to beat the odds. Vito Emanuel, NPR News.
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1: And this is Morning Edition here on WRKF. Just ahead, weeks after a wildfire destroyed hundreds of homes in Spokane, Washington, people are returning home. Big questions remain about whether it's really safe to return. That story ahead in just a couple of minutes here on WRKF.
11: It is dangerously hot once again across our area. Wall-to-wall sunshine for today. The actual high, upper 90s, but you factor in the stifling humidity. We're talking heat index values anywhere from 110 to 115. That's what it's going to feel like during the peak heating of our day. Maybe a few thunderstorms rumbling in for the afternoon and evening. And then tonight, partly cloudy, a low upper 70s. We're into the upper 90s to near 100 for the highs. Saturday and Sunday, it'll be dry. I'm WRKF meteorologist Jennifer Dayramore.
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13: This is Jim Inkster. Next time on Talk Louisiana, we'll visit with Lieutenant Governor Billy Nungesser. He's here, there, and everywhere as he promotes tourism, and an election season is in the offing. He doesn't like closed primaries a lot. And we'll visit with Darius Lanis, head of the Democratic Party. The executive director will comment on the U.S. Senate race between Jamie Davis and Julia Letlow.
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8: It's Morning Edition from NPR News. I'm Leila Faldin.
14: And I'm Sasha Pfeiffer. In the Tupac Shakur murder trial, prosecutors have presented what's seen as the foundation of their case. The rap icon was killed in a drive-by shooting in Las Vegas in 1996. Steve Futterman reports on the day in court.
15: The prosecution's key witness on Thursday at the trial of defendant Dwayne Davis was defendant Dwayne Davis. For around 2 hours, jurors listened to a 2008 police interview where Davis, known as Keefe D, gave investigators step-by-step details of the night Shakur was shot. Davis has pleaded not guilty. Originally, the recording was supposed to be confidential. Davis is told that at the very start.
16: What is said right here cannot be used against you, Keefe. Nothing you say today can be used against you.
15: However, when Davis wrote his memoir in 2019 and later did numerous media appearances, The court ruled he waived his confidentiality protections. In the interview, Davis appears comfortable. At times, it sounds more like a conversation than an interrogation. The key portion comes when Davis describes the final moments before Shakur is shot. Earlier that evening, Orlando Anderson, a member of Davis's gang, was beaten up by Shakur at the MGM Grand Hotel. Anderson was also Davis's nephew. Davis says he and three others went looking

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1: The news is just ahead here on Morning Edition on 89.3 WRKF Baton Rouge Public Radio. Following that, the FBI says it used a sting operation as part of an investigation into an alleged plot to bomb the New York State Capitol building in Albany. Also ahead, a talk with a former Treasury official about the potential effectiveness of Trump's pivot to economic warfare. That's all just ahead next hour here on Morning Edition. Looking at the weather, an extreme heat warning today, sunny, hot, high of 98 degrees. Right now, 79 degrees in Fair Skies and Baton Rouge, 82 degrees in Gonzales, 78 in New Roads, 79 in Hammond, and 81 degrees at last check in Lafayette. It's a minute before 8 o'clock.

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1: This is Morning Edition on WRKF. Just ahead, what began as a way to help dying people pay for their final years of life has evolved into a robust and morbid financial market. We're going to hear about that in just 2 minutes here on Morning Edition. Looking at the weather today, sunny skies, hot, slight chance of showers in the late afternoon, but don't count on it. High of 98, heat index up to 113, an extreme heat warning in effect. The time is 8:43.
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4: This is Jim Inkster. Next time on Talk Louisiana, we'll visit with Lieutenant Governor Billy Nungesser. He's here, there, and everywhere as he promotes tourism, and an election season is in the offing. He doesn't like closed primaries a lot. And we'll visit with Darius Lanis, head of the Democratic Party. The executive director will comment on the U.S. Senate race between Jamie Davis and Julia Letlow.
1: Talk Louisiana, coming up 9 o'clock this morning here on WRKF. Looking at the weather, we have slowdowns I-10 westbound from the 10-12 split to about Acadian. I-12 westbound, an accident just before Airline, another one near O'Neill. Pretty slow there. Time is 8:44.
5: Good morning, I'm Sasha Pfeiffer. Lindsay Austin lives outside Houston. This week, she placed her first order with Amazon's drone delivery service. She raced outside to catch the excitement on camera. She filmed the drone hovering above her pool and dropping the package straight into the water. Amazon says mistakes like this are rare and that it learns from them. Austin says she's learned she probably doesn't want any more drone deliveries. It's Morning Edition.
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5: 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I'm Sasha Pfeiffer.
7: And I'm Leila Fadel. Right now, some of the biggest firms on Wall Street are waiting for thousands of strangers to die. They're part of a multi-billion dollar market for speculating on people's life insurance policies. Planet Money's Vito Emanuel has been exploring the life settlements industry.
8: Frank Swarowski is a cancer survivor, and he's got this outside-the-box brain for finance. So when he heard about this thing called a life settlement on a cancer survivor Facebook group, he was intrigued. This is where you can essentially sell your life insurance policy to a company and get some of the payout to use now while you're alive. The company pays the monthly premiums for you, but the deal is they get the payout when you die.
9: It's an asset I didn't know I had, which was like, whoa, mind-blowing.
8: So he gets curious and fills out some forms online.
9: That's when the people started calling. It was like half talking to a guy at the mortuary and the used car place at the same time.
8: And Swarowski knows finance. He's an auditor at a major railroad who's used to thinking about all kinds of things in spreadsheets. So he's uncommonly comfortable with the morbid math of life settlements. And his life insurance is actually worth more to these companies the closer they think he is to death. So he figures his cancer history might net him a better offer.
9: The best case scenario is for them to think I'm about to die, just because that means they're willing to pay more because they think they'll get paid faster.
8: Life settlements can vary wildly in how much they pay. Usually they're like 20 to 40 cents on the dollar of the death benefit. It is grim, but it's also legal. A 1911 Supreme Court case said, roughly, that your life insurance policy is a piece of property, like a car or a house, that, with a few exceptions, you can sell to whomever you want, even to investors.
10: That was a necessary evil,
0: what was driving us was the fact that we were helping people.
8: Scott Page was there at the beginning of the industry. It was the 1980s, and his partner Greg was dying of AIDS and dying broke. So the couple worked out a loose deal with a wealthy benefactor who loaned them money to keep paying Greg's life insurance premiums and to help make the remainder of Greg's life more comfortable.
0: If I wouldn't have had the money, I wouldn't have been able to write him a check to give him the oxygen that he needed to help keep him alive.
8: After Greg died, Page repaid the benefactor using the life insurance money. And soon, other people with AIDS wanted similar deals. So many that Page started a business. And by the mid-90s, he had brokered more than 3,000 of these deals. Eventually, new companies sprang up, offering to buy anyone's life insurance policy. Young, old, sick, healthy, whoever. And packaging them up to sell to Wall Street.
0: It was to the point of where I was always scratching my head thinking, have we forgotten why we started?
8: Today, this strange market might be on the precipice of another fabulously lucrative renaissance, because there are lots of soon-to-be old people. And as healthcare costs rise alongside life insurance premiums, selling off policies for some quick cash might look more attractive. Not that it's an easy decision. For Frank Sarowski, the cancer survivor, he was crunching the numbers to try to make it make financial sense for his family.
9: It's like, okay, am I taking away a huge sort of windfall that could make my death a little more palatable to them? Right? I mean, I don't know.
8: He ultimately accepts an offer for 31 cents on the dollar. It's less than he hoped, but he's got a plan. He's going to reinvest the money. And if he reinvests it aggressively enough and lives long enough, he could make even more than the initial payout. He's just got to beat the odds. Vito Emanuel, NPR News.
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1: This is Morning Edition on WRKF. Just ahead, weeks after a wildfire destroyed hundreds of homes in Spokane, Washington, people are returning home. Big questions remain about whether it's really safe to return. We're going to hear about that in just a minute here on Morning Edition on WRKF.
10: It is dangerously hot once again across our area. Wall-to-wall sunshine for today. The actual high, upper 90s, but you factor in the stifling humidity. We're talking heat index values anywhere from 110 to 115. That's what it's going to feel like during the peak heating of our day. Maybe a few thunderstorms rumbling in for the afternoon and evening. And then tonight, partly cloudy, a low upper 70s. We're into the upper 90s to near 100 for the highs. Saturday and Sunday, it'll be dry. I'm WRKF, meteorologist Jennifer Dayramore.
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7: On the next Louisiana Considered, we'll hear the second part of the latest episode of Sea Change. We'll return to the Texas coast to hear from a plastics engineer turned activist tackling pollution in the Gulf. 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
1: And looking at the weather in Baton Rouge again, an extreme heat warning will be in effect today with those sunny and hot conditions. Right now, it's fair skies across southeast Louisiana, 82 degrees in Baton Rouge, 83 degrees in Lafayette, 79 in Hammond, 78 in New Roads, and 82 in Gonzales. 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It's 8:51.
7: It's Morning Edition from NPR News. I'm Leila Faldin.
12: And I'm Sasha Pfeiffer. In the Tupac Shakur murder trial, prosecutors have presented what's seen as the foundation of their case. The rap icon was killed in a drive-by shooting in Las Vegas in 1996. Steve Futterman reports on the day in court.
13: The prosecution's key witness on Thursday at the trial of defendant Dwayne Davis was defendant Dwayne Davis. For around 2 hours, jurors listened to a 2008 police interview where Davis, known as Keefe D, gave investigators step-by-step details of the night Shakur was shot. Davis has pleaded not guilty. Originally, the recording was supposed to be confidential. Davis is told that at the very start.
14: What is said right here cannot be used against you, Keefe. Nothing you say today can be used against you.
13: However, when Davis wrote his memoir in 2019 and later did numerous media appearances, The court ruled he waived his confidentiality protections. In the interview, Davis appears comfortable. At times, it sounds more like a conversation than an interrogation. The key portion comes when Davis describes the final moments before Shakur is shot. Earlier that evening, Orlando Anderson, a member of Davis's gang, was beaten up by Shakur at the MGM Grand Hotel. Anderson was also Davis's nephew. Davis says he and three others went looking for Shakur, armed with a handgun. They found him near the Vegas Strip and pulled up alongside. In this part of the recording, police ask Davis if he intended to shoot. He says yes, except he was sitting on the passenger side, and Shakur's vehicle was next to the driver's side.
14: So you were gonna, you were fitting a blast if you had to, or you were just...
15: Yeah, if we would have been on our side, I would have blasted.
14: Okay. So you hand the gun to the back seat?
15: Yeah.
13: Davis says the weapon eventually winds up in the hands of his nephew, who fired the shots. Of the people in the vehicle, Davis is the only person still alive today. Former federal prosecutor Lori Levinson says the tape is strong evidence.
16: He gave that statement, and he seemed to do so willingly. So that could have a dramatic impact on the jury. On the other hand, we can expect that the defense will say that he was just talking big. It wasn't true. It's not corroborated.
13: The prosecution is expected to present more comments by Davis. The defense claims Davis wasn't even in Las Vegas the night of the shooting, and that this recorded interview and other public statements were just embellishments. For NPR News, I'm Steve Futterman.
17: It's been a brutal summer season for wildfires in much of the West. Only a few weeks after a fire destroyed hundreds of homes in Spokane, Washington, people are already returning to damaged neighborhoods. But there are big questions about whether it's really safe to go back in. NPR's Kirk Sigler reports.
18: The wind-driven Old Trails fire, suspected to have been started by an arsonist, leveled whole neighborhoods when it jumped.

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2: This is Jim Inkster. Thank you for joining us for Talk Louisiana. Coming today, we are slated to hear from the Lieutenant Governor William Harold Billy Nungesser. He's the tourism guru and now in his third term, seeking a fourth, but he's out promoting Louisiana and he is dismayed at the closed primary. And come November, we have this unusual hybrid closed primaries for elections other than the U.S. Congress. If they're runoffs for the House, they'll happen in December. We'll talk with Darius Lanis, the executive director of the Louisiana Democratic Party, about what's going on in the world of politics as we approach November 3rd. He is touting a poll showing Jamie Davis within 4 points of Julia Letlow in the U.S. Senate election. Will there be debates? Some believe Congresswoman Letlow will not debate. We'll talk about that and more and look forward to hearing from you on Talk Louisiana.
3: Live from NPR News in Washington, I'm Linda Kenyon. Stocks open higher this morning after a big sell-off yesterday. NPR's Scott Horsley reports the Dow Jones Industrial Average rose about 340 points in early trading.
4: Investors will be keeping a close eye on the bond market today. The yield on long-term government bonds rebounded Thursday, despite an effort by the Treasury Department to push those bond yields down. Bondholders have been demanding a bigger payback in return for lending the government money. They're concerned about the size of the federal debt, which reached $40 trillion this week, as well as stubborn inflation. Gasoline prices typically fall as summer draws to a close, but AAA says this could be the most expensive August ever at the gas pump. The average price of regular gas is just under $4.11 a gallon, topping the previous high set back in 2022. Scott Horsley, NPR News, Washington.
3: Federal agents have seized the home of former California Democratic Congressman Eric Swalwell and taken his electronic devices. The searches are part of an investigation into allegations of sexual misconduct. NPR's Ryan Lucas reports.
5: Federal agents stopped Swalwell at San Francisco Airport on Saturday with a search warrant and seized his electronic devices. A day later, agents searched the former congressman's home in Washington, D.C. That's according to a person familiar with the matter who spoke to NPR on condition of anonymity to discuss an ongoing investigation. The probe is focused on the sexual misconduct allegations that multiple women have made against Swalwell, allegations that he denies. After those allegations came to light in April, Swalwell resigned from Congress and dropped out of the California governor's race. His attorney did not immediately respond to a request for comment. The former congressman is also facing investigations by state authorities in California and New York. Ryan Lucas, NPR News, Washington.
3: The FBI says it stopped a plot by a woman who was planning to set off a bomb at the New York State Capitol. Samuel King, with New York Public News Network, says the suspect appeared in federal court yesterday. Federal prosecutors allege she pledged allegiance to ISIS.
6: Federal law enforcement agents say Jessica Bowie had a gun and a dummy explosive device with her Wednesday as she met with informants who she thought were helping her carry out her plan to destroy as much of the Capitol as possible and, quote, kill all the senators. First Assistant U.S. Attorney John Sarcone says the arrest should serve as a warning to other would-be terrorists.
7: We are vigilant. We are prepared. And just as we stop this defendant, we will continue to disrupt plots and protect the American people.
6: The arrest comes just weeks before the anniversary of the September 11th attacks. The FBI says they've stopped more than 400 individuals from carrying out alleged attacks here at home and abroad. For NPR News, I'm Samuel King in Albany.
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8: It's 4 minutes past nine. In news, the board overseeing flood protection in Orleans, St. Bernard, and East Jefferson have named their new superintendent of police. The Coastal Desk's Michael McEwen reports it comes months after the previous chief was fired over questions about his contract.
9: The board's appointment, law enforcement veteran Joseph Piconi, most recently served as assistant commissioner for the Louisiana Office of Alcohol and Tobacco Control. He previously had stints at the Louisiana DOJ as Director of Investigations. The Southeast Louisiana Flood Protection Authority Board fired the previous superintendent, Joshua Rodano, after the state legislature questioned his unusually generous contract. The president, Peter Vaccari, said the board allowed Rodano to write it himself. In New Orleans, I'm Michael McEwen.
8: The Louisiana Office of Tourism has unveiled the state's new marketing campaign for out-of-state tourism. Lieutenant Governor Billy Nungesser says the campaign, which was unveiled during the Louisiana Travel Summit in New Orleans, is entitled Every Moment, Feed Your Soul.
10: We're highlighting all the great places in Louisiana for the solo travel, couples, families, and then, of course, international visitors as we welcome the world to Louisiana.
8: They also unveiled the theme and float for Louisiana's entry into the Tournament Roses Parade in Pasadena, California. That will take place on New Year's Day. An extreme heat warning is in effect for most of southeast Louisiana between 11 and 8 p.m. today. Heat values up to 110. 86 degrees in New Orleans, 84 in Baton Rouge. I'm Bob Pavlovich.
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2: 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Thank you for joining us for Talk Louisiana, originating from the Investar Tower in Baton Rouge. 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Later in the hour, we are slated to hear from Darius Lannis, the executive director of the Louisiana Democratic Party. But we start with Billy Nungesser, the number two person in state government, now in his third term as the lieutenant governor, former head of Plaquemines Parish, and he is the tourism guru in Louisiana and a peripatetic creature who is here, there, and everywhere. And we're glad he's with us. Again, your number 877-217-5757. Emails to talk at talklouisiana.org. Good morning, Lieutenant Governor.
16: Good morning, my friend. How you doing?
2: Fine. Well, tell us what's going on in your world.
16: Well, we had a three-day summit in New Orleans wrapped up yesterday with my state of the tourism. And this morning I'm over in Lake Charles, going to address the legislators today, luncheon here in Lake Charles. A lot of good things going on in tourism. We're kicking off Love the Waterway, September 1, where we're cleaning up every waterway in Louisiana. Will be the largest cleanup ever. We just got a lot of exciting things going on in tourism and cleaning up our state.
2: Well, you are a person who travels miles and miles and miles across the state, and you do it the old-fashioned way, don't you?
16: I do. I got a lot of miles on a lot of cars. I think I'm on my sixth vehicle with over 150,000 miles and my third personal vehicle with over 150,000 miles. So, yeah, I've gone through a few vehicles.
2: I bet listeners thought you went by helicopter or private plane to a lot of these events, but you don't do that. So have you ever calculated the total number of miles you've done in the last 10 years?
16: I haven't done that, but I'm gonna do that for our next show. I'll try to get a rough number for you and let you know.
2: Okay.

0: Okay, I like that. But also, as you know, when you visit with people and you go to events and you travel from here to there, it takes energy to do that. And you and I are the same vintage. I don't know if I could keep your schedule.
1: Oh, I don't know. You're pretty energetic yourself. It's but the people inspire you. When you go somewhere and you see the love and passion they have for their swamp tour or their bed and breakfast or their restaurant, and you see how they love Louisiana and they love life, how do you not get excited and go to all those places? I hate telling anyone no, so I try to make as many events as physically possible. And when you see the love and passion they have for this state and what they do, it's got to inspire you and feel good to be from Louisiana.
0: And a listener notes accurately, this is Jose in New Orleans. We have the largest port system in the United States in this state, and beyond that, we have waterways of every kind, and I'm glad you're promoting it, but tell us how you're going to do this with this campaign that starts in a few days.
1: So Lowe's and Stein Lumber had given us thousands of buckets. We're going to give them out at every marina, and everybody's going to take them out in a boat. We partner with CCA, Ducks Unlimited, all the charter fish and the oystermen, the crabbers, the shrimpers. So everybody's going to go out through the whole month of September and pick up any debris or trash they see in the waterways. And if you don't have a boat, we've got over 200 groups signed up, many that did Love the Boot Week, and they'll be picking up trash along the waterways, the ditches, canals, rivers, along the shore of the lakes. You know, 80% of the litter people throw out their window ends up in our waterways. It clogs drains, it causes flooding. So it's a good thing to do to clean up our state, but it also helps minimize flooding.
0: 877-217-5757 and talk at talklouisiana.org for Lieutenant Governor William Harold Billy Nungesser, now in his third term. Ann in Monroe says that Boston, Denver, and Philadelphia are the top contenders for the Democratic Convention in 2028. She wants New Orleans to get on the list. Now, New Orleans did a great job in 1988, 40 years removed from 2028, 38 years removed from the present, with the Republican Convention. I know you were there. It is a great convention city, but a lot of times factors like whether we're a swing state, that all encourages parties one way or the other to come or not. What are your thoughts about trying to get New Orleans a national convention as we had in 1988 when the pass was touched, when the torch was passed from Reagan to Bush?
1: Yeah, my dad and Dave Train had a lot to do with that and did a great job organizing that event. I think it's probably a little late to get it on any list for next year. That starts, you've got to start now for the 1-4 years out. You've got to put a package together. There's got to be incentives. And we've talked about it. Unfortunately, depending on who you got as governor and mayor, has got to work together to make that happen, to bring it to New Orleans. And I think maybe looking 4 or 5 years out, that may be a possibility for either party.
0: And you're a person who knows New Orleans well. After all, you did go to O. Perry Walker High School. Well, Billy Nungesser, it remains one of the great tourism cities in America. I'm sure it's ranked right up there in the top 2 or 3, 5 cities in the country as far as tourists coming. And conventions, of course, they like to come, usually not in the heat of summer. But without that, I think the state would be in a world of hurt.
1: It would. You know, I worked hard to try to work with the last mayor to clean up the French Quarter, make it safe, even offered to put it in its special little district like they did in San Diego with the gas lamp district. We were not successful. This mayor really cares. And she's really working hard. She's working with little or no money. The last administration did not do a good job. And but she's working with the council, and we've got to work with her. New Orleans is the gateway to Louisiana. And we now have booths in the convention center. When there's a convention there, we have people promoting every part of the state, trying to get them to take a couple days and see another part of Louisiana. But we've got to work with New Orleans to make it the best they can be. It's easy to throw rocks and criticize, but we really got to roll up our sleeves and work together to make all of Louisiana the best it can be.
0: Well, it's no secret. In fact, Governor Landry was with us a week ago today, and he is concerned about the leadership in New Orleans and is offended by the indictment that went away but was handed down against the Attorney General. And he wants to find out who is responsible before he engages with the mayor and some other New Orleans officials. I'm gathering you're saying the quicker we resolve this conflict, the better.
1: Yeah, you know, if we put politics aside and do what's best for all the people of Louisiana in every instance, we're going to be a lot better off. And the revenge or punishing or threatening is not good for tourism, for economic development. It's not good for the citizens here in Louisiana. We're elected to serve all the people, and we should engage and work with even when we disagree. And I had a very emotional speech at the State Central Committee last week because they wanted to punish me because I asked ICE to identify if you've got a good work permit, you can go to work without fear of being picked up. And they wanted to censor me. Ronald Reagan said, you can agree 80% of the time. That doesn't make you a 20% traitor. And this stuff of every time somebody doesn't agree with someone, they get punished or threatened or they're called a rhino, is not healthy for all the people you represent.
0: Listener in Monroe, Hal, he says, and I'm looking at the story, 2 weeks ago, President Trump, in one of his speeches in which the president went off script, called Canada nasty. The prime minister didn't care for the description, but he didn't go crazy in his response. But your thoughts about this war of the words between the president and the great country of Canada?
1: Well, it hurts Louisiana. Canada is our number one international market. And when the Canada announced he wanted to make it the 51st state, if you remember, I asked him to apologize because I went to Canada. We handed out Tabasco ice cream in the train stations. We had dinner with all the travel agents. And they said, Billy, we're not sending people back to Louisiana or to America until the president apologizes or he's out of office. And my job is tourism. So I've got to do everything I can to bridge that gap. And if it meant asking the president to apologize, that didn't go over so well. But we've got to try to bring those Canadian visitors back. It is a big impact on our economy. And there again, that kind of talk does not benefit anybody. And I'm disappointed in the president's comments.
0: 877-217-5757. Another listener has sent an email, and it's a worthy topic. It's a controversial event, but thousands of people come about this time of the year to New Orleans for Southern Decadence. Is that an event that you think has more plus than minus?
1: Well, it does bring a lot of people. It fills a lot of hotels. And as you say, you know, New Orleans welcomes everyone. So I think they embrace it well. It's a great economic benefit for the city, and usually it goes through without little problems or controversy. And I think it's something that's healthy for the city.
0: 877-217-5757. We're going to spend a bit more time with Lieutenant Governor William Harold Billy Nungesser. There's an election this year coming in 2 months and 2 weeks, and then there's one next year, and we'll talk with him about closed primaries and all that, and look forward to hearing from you after this.
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0: This is Jim Inkster. You're listening to Talk Louisiana. William Harold Billy Nungesser's at the ready. Emails go to talk@talklouisiana.org. As usual, we're getting a plethora of those, but I'm going to try to get to some of them. And if you'd like your voice heard and you have a good question, please call us at 877-217-5757. Robin Dow is at the ready. Here's an email from Bill Huey in Baton Rouge. Does Lieutenant Governor Nungesser see potential for tourism in the Poverty Point region now that Richland Parish and Monroe are two of the most booming areas in the state?
1: Yeah, we have already signed a deal with the Viking Cruise Line, and we are busing people from Mississippi where they dock busloads to Poverty Point over the last couple of years. And the more people that go, the more people talk about it. So we're finally seeing tourists go up there. And, of course, any kind of traffic in any area really helps. And so we're hoping that, yes, besides the cruise lines that are going to continue to add boats on the Mississippi River, we see that continuing to grow that area for tourism. And in the past, it's been difficult to get people to go up to that World Heritage Site. It's a far drive from New Orleans. But the cruise lines have really made an impact, and we're sure the new economic impact up there is going to have a great influence and help with the traffic there as well.
0: Teresa in Gonzales asked about the SpaceX project. The official unveiling is next week, and the launching pad apparently will be in our backyard. Your thoughts, Billy Nungesser?
1: Yeah, you know, I don't know a lot about it. You know, I took over an aerospace committee for the lieutenant governors 3 years ago, and I've been pushing the state to invest in VOTEC training, because that one school in St. Bernard trains a lot of people for NASA. And I learned from my lieutenant governor of Alabama, where they teach kids in high school how to weld on spaceships. And if you can create those programs, you build the workforce and they will come. So I think you're going to see it all across the South, not just the launch pad, but building spaceships and different types of things for the space. I think Alabama has 400 space companies doing work there, and that's because they've trained the workforce.
0: And we have an election in a few months, November 3rd, and then one next year. I think the primary is on October 9th. So do the math. We're inside 14 months, 13 and a half months from an election in which Billy Nungesser will be on the ballot. Jeff Landry will. Liz Murrow will go down the list. But a recent poll that came out this week shows Louisiana is more engaged in politics than other states, but we're not showing that at the ballot box. We had an abysmal turnout for the governor's election and then a terrible turnout in the primary for the U.S. Senate. What do you make of this, and whether we're making things better or worse with this hybrid, with the closed primary for some elections and an open primary for others?
1: Yeah, I think it's the closed. This is ridiculous. The closed for some, open for me. I hope in next year someone will introduce a bill to go back to the open primary. Save that $15-18 million. There's some money you can use for education or other things, but also it confuses people. But the big thing is the negative and the lies, straight out lies about politics. They got these large PACs that are destroying people with lies. I think we ought to pass a bill. Jim, if I lie about you and a judge says it's a lie, you owe me double what you spent to spread that lie. And if we clean up some of the negative, if you remember, me and Kip Holden made an agreement. We did no negative campaigning. And, you know, some people say you can't get elected without doing that, and I disagree. I think we've got to stop fabricate and making up stuff to win an election. Tell us what you're going to do. Tell us the positive things you're going to do for the state or the country. not making up a twist in the truth about somebody else. And I think it's making people angry or confused, and they're staying home. And then the confusion over the closed primary was absolutely ridiculous. People were going in there and being asked to sign an affidavit if they're going to vote Republican or Democrat, if there were no party. It just is confusing, and it's not healthy.
0: Do you think AI is going to contribute to the attacks on opponents, and sometimes they can be put in places and be saying things that never happened?
1: Absolutely. I think there's got to be some laws in place and consequences. Consequences for lying or fabricating things, and it's got to hit them in the pocketbook. It can't be just pull the ad, because it's already had an impact if it's up for a week before you get it pulled. There's got to be some financial, like I said, double what you spent on it to rectify the lie you told about your opponent.
0: Well, it often takes time to litigate these kinds of things, and the election might be over and the person may have already won. And as you know, when you win an office, it's a lot easier to raise money for legal defense or whatever than if you lose one. So it is a work in progress. But now I would imagine if some controversial thing was said about the president or a prominent senator or governor or maybe even a local official, the person could say, look, this is all fakeum. This didn't happen. This is rigged.
1: Well, a lot of times, too, for those candidates that have plenty of money, they start the negative attack early because you got to start defending yourself. And if you have limited resources, it eats up all your money defending yourself as opposed to telling people what you're going to do to make their life better. So it's a money game, and it's a dirty business, and it's unfortunate.
0: Now, another listener asks about the Charters of Freedom exhibit. That's opening next month here in Baton Rouge at the Capitol Park Museum. That's one that I think every person in Louisiana would benefit from.
1: Yeah, I tell you, I learned about that. A couple saw it in Washington and thought every state should have that to show kids. So we're bringing that. They're paying for the first one. And then we're selling plaques on it to put them in other cities and towns around Louisiana. The first one will be at the Capitol Museum there in Baton Rouge. It's going to be a full size in bronze behind bulletproof glass, lit up in marble. And it's great that we're able to get this thing constructed for the 250th anniversary. We're going to put a time capsule in it and ask the school kids around the state to tell us what do they see coming in the next 250 years, and it'll be opened long after me and you are gone.
0: All right, here's a devilish question from Tracy at the Capitol asking if the president can have a UFC fighting match on the grounds of the White House, should we do it on the governor's lawn?
1: I'm going to leave that one to the governor and the president. That's a good question.
0: That's a good question. Well, the closed primary you have not been a fan of, and another listener does not want to be mentioned, says there's a move afoot in the legislature to not go all open primary like you want, but next year to try to go all closed primary. And I guess there is a point. If you're going to do one or the other, let's decide which one is better. But what if we just did away with the open primary altogether?
1: Yeah, I think that would be a disaster. We're seeing, if you notice, Unite America, which is a group, in the last presidential election, 68% of people voted. So you think that's who elected the congressmen and senators, right? But only less than 10% voted in the primary. And 87% of the congressional and Senate districts, they're so divided that the elections decide in the primary. That's why nothing happens in Congress. The far left and the far right can't agree on anything. And so this group, United America, believes the only way to save this country is open primary, so we can have a plan to reduce the deficit long term, a long term plan for military spending. And the same thing in the state. All it will do in the state is divide us so much that the nasty and fighting, it's not going to benefit. Listen, there's a poll out. 72% of Louisianans want open primary. 77% of Republicans want open primary. So the legislatures and the governor ought to listen to the people and not start doing what benefits them personally. And that's the problem.
0: We're running short before we hit the break and go to Darius Lanis, but this election, November 3rd, is a Tuesday election. Every 2 years, we vote with the country rather than on Saturdays. Do you like Saturday elections or Tuesday elections better?
1: Yeah, I like the Saturday elections because a lot of people that don't want to vote early, that work, it's very difficult if they've got kids and all. So I think the Saturday election works better for the working people.
0: Well, thank you, Lieutenant Governor. Always a pleasure to catch up with you. Let's do it again next month.
1: Look forward to it, my friend. Have a great weekend.
0: And we'll be back after this.
7: Foreign minister is dismissing President Trump's push to economically crush and isolate his country, saying it will lead to what he calls further defeat for the U.S. Trump announced economic warfare against Iran this week without offering specifics, and he called on America's allies to join the effort. Here's NPR's Emily Fang.
8: Iran's economy is struggling even more. A U.S. blockade has cut its economy off from the rest of the world. People there cannot get goods from outside the country for the most part. But Sina Tusi, a senior fellow at the think tank Center for International Policy in Washington, says ideological hardliners now have control of parts of Iran's government, so the economy is not their priority.
7: The president's economic warfare strategy comes nearly 6 months after the U.S. and Israel began attacking Iran. The U.S. naval blockade of Iranian ports remains in place. The USS Abraham Lincoln is now heading home from the Middle East with the arrival of the USS George Washington in the region. The Lincoln has been the focus of recent reports about food shortages and worsening mental health aboard the carrier during its extended deployment. The U.S. military says a plane that crashed in western Alaska yesterday had been chartered by the Army Corps of Engineers. All 8 people aboard were killed. This is NPR News from Washington. President Trump heads to South Carolina today. He'll be speaking at a rally for Senator Darlene Graham, who faces off against Congressman Ralph Norman on Tuesday in the state's Republican Senate runoff. Graham was appointed by the state's governor to serve the remaining months of her late brother's 4th term in the Senate. Lindsey Graham died last month at the age of 71. A new survey shows young adults in the U.S. are moving away from the country's two-party political system. NPR's Elena Moore says half of those ages 18 to 34 are identifying as independents.
9: 21% of young adults say they're Republican and 30% say Democrat. But independents make up the majority at 50%, which is higher than the national average at 43%. The poll also finds that young Americans aren't as turned off by some ideological labels. Take the term Democratic Socialist. Nearly 40% of average adults hold a negative position. But among folks under 34, less than 30% feel that way. The term MAGA is a different story. More than 50% of national adults have a negative view, and among young people, it climbs to nearly 60%. Elena Moore, NPR News.
7: Scientists say they've spotted the fastest known star in the galaxy. It's traveling at more than 15,000 miles per second around a supermassive black hole at the center of the Milky Way. Their findings are published in the journal Nature. I'm Dave Mattingly in Washington.
0: This is Jim Eastern. Thank you for joining us for Friday Politics on WWNO New Orleans and WRKF Baton Rouge. Your number's 877-217-5757. Emails to talk at talklouisiana.org. And Darius Lanis is in the house, the executive director of the Louisiana Democratic Party. And there is a poll showing that Jamie Davis, the Democratic nominee for the U.S. Senate, is within 4 points of Julia Letlow, the congresswoman, who is the Republican nominee, and no Democrat has won a U.S. Senate seat in Louisiana since Mary Loretta Landrieu did it in the year of 2008 when she beat John Neely Kennedy like a drum by 6 points on the same ballot in which John McCain beat Barack Obama by 20 points. So you figure Louisiana in those days picked and chose as far as who they voted for, Democrat or Republican, because it's apparent that several hundred thousand people on the same ballot within a few seconds voted for the Republican for president and the Democrat for U.S. Senate. But today, people are generally voting party line, and that generally means Republicans win all the races in Louisiana, all the statewide races. Darius Lanis, does Jamie Davis have a shot?
10: Absolutely. First of all, let me just say good morning, Jim. Thank you for having me on the show. Good morning, Louisiana and all surrounding areas. I think that this year is the reenactment of the Bluegrass Miracle. I'm going to call it the Blue Wave Miracle. Jamie Davis is doing a tremendous job. We just came off of a six-week, 23-city tour where he went from the most rural places to some of the most populous places. But what you found is that there is a collection of no-party Republican and Democratic voters who showed up in droves. Literally, nearly every single room he walked into was packed, and it was as diverse as Louisiana is. And I think it's very reflective of what you're saying inside of that poll right now.
0: Well, it is a poll that Jamie Davis is touting by public policy. Are you confident it's a legitimate poll?
10: Absolutely. If you look at the data and how it was collected, it is heavily weighed towards Republicans. I think it was 47% Republican, 33% Democrat, and 22% no party. So, I mean, this is as open as it can be. For the fact that it was heavily leaning Republican and those were the results that came back, it shows us that, you know, obviously we have more work to do from the Louisiana Democratic Party in supporting Jamie. But then number two, we have picked up tremendous ground, and Julia Letlow has a lot of making up to do because this is her race to lose and ours to win.
0: Will there be a debate?
10: We're calling for one, Jim. Well, you know, like if Julia is listening, if her campaign is listening, let's have the debate. There are too many questions out there that Louisiana has regarding the data centers, the NDAs that have been signed, carbon capture, sequestration, you know, and I really believe that this is the reason why her campaign is opting that she does not have these debates, because she'll have to answer this not to Jamie Davis, mm-hmm. but to the people of Louisiana.
0: Well, debates from people who are favorites are rare, mm-hmm. and handlers are probably telling Julia Letlow there's more to lose than to gain, but the people of Louisiana would certainly gain by an exchange of views. But before we pile on her for what will likely be a no-go on debates, the only candidate I can remember in modern time who debated her opponents was Mary Landrieu, and she did it every time. She debated Woody Jenkins in 96, she debated Susie Terrell in 2008, she debated John Kennedy in 2008, and she debated Bill Cassidy in 2016. But Cassidy didn't debate anybody after he won. John Breaux didn't debate anybody after he beat Henson Moore in 1986. Bennett Johnston didn't debate anybody. So it's a strategy that's been used by both parties. And the only thing that will get her to move, I'm sure, is if there's a poll showing Jamie Davis actually with a real shot at winning. So this one poll, is this a catalyst or is this a one and done?
10: Well, I think it's catalyst. We have another poll that's going to be coming out real soon as well. But I would also say is every person you just named, Jim, have actually won office. This is an open seat that we're talking about right now. So I think it goes without saying Julia Letlow should want to have a debate, as I said before, because there's so many questions and concerns that her own base has around what's going on. For all intents and purposes, that poll shouldn't be anywhere close to 4%. It should have been 15% at the least. But the fact that it's that close and you have 22% of the state that's still undecided and she has the larger name recognition, I think that's very telling in itself.
0: Okay. Well, in 2016, it would have been 20. By the way, it was Cassidy over Landrieu in 2014. In 2016, it was Kennedy over Foster Campbell. Kennedy wouldn't debate Foster Campbell, and he had lost on two other occasions running for the U.S. Senate, but he didn't want any part of Foster Campbell. Sometimes, and I'm sure the reason is that as good as John Kennedy is on television now, he felt like Foster Campbell might eat his lunch. Sometimes debate skills mean a lot, and you've got Julia Letlow, who's not a seasoned debater, and Jamie Davis, who's not a seasoned debater, but he's willing to roll the dice, and I understand that. And I just hope it happens, but I'm not optimistic, Darius.
10: Well, she may not be a seasoned debater, but she's a seasoned congressional leader. And I think that goes without saying. I think that, you know, it's about time that she defends her record. Well, she has all these things on her website. So let's talk about it. Let's get it out there. She talked about the congressional block on insider trading. But yet you just got caught into a situation where you were trading or you signed an NDA from MetaStock, then you got caught selling it. You know, these are conversations I'm sure her team is telling her we should not have this debate because they're going to come up. Well, the citizens deserve to get an answer on things like that.
0: Well, that's the kind of issue that people understand. It could be made into a vicious, and if it's vicious, it's okay. If it's truthful, if you want to go there, and this is truthful, but does Jamie Davis have the resources to tell his story on radio and television in the commercial realm as far as advertising his wares?
10: I think so. You know, we've been having a lot of conversations with the people who get invested and involved in these races, one of which is the DSCC, other which is the DNC, and all of which have said that, yeah, you know, they're looking at Louisiana. There's going to be a strong conversation about what that looks like. I can't say what that looks like right now, for obvious purposes, but what I can say is that Jamie will be supported. And even outside of that, we're gearing up to do our second leg of our No More Silence tour. It's going to visit 25 more rural cities across the state of Louisiana. So we're not going to stop. The organizing is going to continue. We have almost 300 signed up precinct organizers around the state right now working on behalf of Jamie Davis, who will also be working with our congressional leaders. That's 300 soldiers ready to go to war right now and make sure that Jamie Davis gets over the line come November. We can't say the same thing on the other side.
0: Well, in Oklahoma, they elected a plumber and an MMA fighter and Mark Wayne Mullen to the United States Senate. He's now, of course, he's the president's cabinet member. But this guy, Jamie Davis, is an unconventional candidate. Is that a good thing?
10: Oh, absolutely. I think that's why people are attracted to him, right? Like, we're at a time right now where people cannot afford to put food on the table, insurance is too high, gas is too high. They want someone who will listen to them and who can meet them where they are. That's why, again, we went to some of these cities, or the cities that we hadn't been to in quite some time. St. Mary's Parish, Franklin, DeRidder, Sulphur. These places have been asking not only the Democratic Party, but Republican Party to come there. And the fact that we're there, we're hearing their voices, these people are ready to turn the state into a place that we can see is very diverse, and I think they are strongly supporting Jamie.
0: Now, some of these Democrats who are winning primaries, they're saying we need to get rid of Chuck Schumer as the Senate leader on the Democratic side, and that there needs to be a whole new leadership regime, and many of them, of course, are identified as Democratic Socialists, so... Mm-hmm. What do you make of where the party is going right now?
10: Well, I'll tell you this. I don't get involved in those conversations. My thought process is always going to be centered around Louisiana. My sole focus is trying to figure out how do we get rid of Jeff Landry. You know, that's the conversation that
0: Jeff Landry's not on the ballot in November, but he is on the ballot a year from now.
10: Yeah.
0: And I don't know of any Democrat who's running against him yet.
10: You'd be surprised. You'd be surprised at the conversations that happen right now, Jim.
0: Well, conversations are only as good as words, and words don't have any meaning unless you can do it with the actions. John Bel Edwards is not running, at least I don't think. So after that, how deep is the Democrats' bench?
10: Well, let's put it like this. No one would have thought in a million years that Jamie Davis, a farmer from Tensaw Parish, should be in the position that he's in right now. And I just told you he's 4 points behind on the poll. Imagine what we can do with the state already understanding that Jeff Landry is one of the most unpopular governors in Louisiana.
0: Well, yeah, you're right. If Davis were to win, then then Louisiana suddenly becomes a purple state.
10: That's right.
0: Just overnight.
10: That's right.
0: But he's got to win.
10: That's right.
0: And right now the odds are still against that, but he is running a vigorous campaign. But getting back to it, he doesn't have the resources. Let Lowell just, he'll flood the airwaves with commercials, and that's how campaigns are often run now. Can you make up ground by just going essentially door to door?
10: Absolutely. I will tell you all day long that organizing will beat money any day of the week. I get money always helps to get the message out, get the name out there. But as I just told you before, there's no reason why that should be 22% of people who are still undecided about how they're going to vote in a race where you have a seasoned congressional leader and somebody who has far more name recognition than a farmer from Tensaw Parish. People are just in a season where they want different. They want somebody who they know are going to have their back and not just somebody who's supporting their own agenda and putting their own personal interests over the state of Louisiana.
0: Okay, Bill Gray asks how much of the election will be determined by liking or not President Trump.
10: I think a lot of it. I think a lot. You know, when you're the president, especially when you go in the midterms, you are also on the ballot. And I think, you know, the polls that just came out recently that said that less than 50% of Louisiana supports Donald Trump. I think that's very telling. And, you know, and they can now connect him to the governor. So Julia Letlow is Donald Trump's endorsed candidate, as well as Jeff Landry. And I think that this is also their race to lose. If the fact that this race is this close and they're supposed to be so popular and everything they're pushing is supposed to be so great, I think is a telling story.
0: Well, we'll get into issues, and the war in Iran is now 6 months old, and it's actually been in existence for parts of 7 months, and we're headed to an eighth month, and the president said he would end it in 4 to 5 weeks. It's still going. And, of course, the economy is good for some, not great for others. And in Louisiana, we have a poor state, so we have not benefited like others have because we don't have many of the one percenters. But we'll talk more with Darius Lannis, and your number's 877-217-5757.
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0: This is Jim Inkster. Thank you for listening to Talk Louisiana in the home stretch with Darius Lannis, the executive director of the Louisiana Democratic Party, which is now in overall number second to the Republican Party, but by just a few thousand votes, essentially an even-Steven matchup when it comes to registered voters. But Republicans have been winning statewide elections in earnest in Louisiana, and the last Democrat to win in the U.S. Senate in our state was Mary Landrieu in 2008. That's 18 years ago. There is an election for the U.S. Senate on November 3rd, and it is a Democrat who is within 4 points in a public policy poll. Jamie Davis at 37%, Julia Letlow at 41%, with just over 20% of the voters undecided. The issues that will shape this campaign for Congress here and across the country, what do you see as the principal issues, Darius Lannis?
10: Essentially affordability, and also the effects of the big ugly bill, or what they deem to be called the big beautiful bill. At the end of this year, you're going to have roughly 40 rural hospitals closed due to the passage of the big beautiful bill, which is going to affect a lot of people, more specifically those who live in red parishes. And I think that's the thing that keeps people up at night. I think when you talk about who is more familiar to understand what people are going through, it's not going to be Julia Letlow. It's going to be the farmer from Tensaw Parish, someone who has to pay for fuel. So he understands what high fuel costs looks like. Someone who helps to help put food on the table because he grows soybeans, something that's used all throughout this country. And he's a businessman, too. You know, he has over 3,200 acres across three different parishes inside of our state. So he's someone who understands it from a business sense, from a remote sense, and from a family sense. You know, he's a dad, he's a grandfather, great-grandfather. He just understands it differently. And I think that right now, that's what people want. The old way of doing politics and the way people think that they understand how to reach people, I think those things and those times are gone. I think that organizing on the ground and touching people where they are, that still has tremendous value inside of the state of Louisiana.
0: And now we have a $40 trillion debt in the United States, and there are those who say no big deal, but $40 trillion is a lot of money, and it has repercussions. The second biggest component of the federal budget now is interest on that debt, and it drives interest rates up. It's an albatross, but candidates on both sides rarely talk about it. Why not?
10: Because it, how it makes them look. Let's look at it this way. You know, for all intents and purposes, Donald Trump has grossly enriched himself since he's been in office with the amount of money he's been able to make. No other sitting president has ever been able to do that. When you connect that to what you see happening in Louisiana, let's start with Senator Jay Morris up in Monroe. He sold land that he knew while understanding there was a deal to be made with Meta. That is grossly enriching himself. Something similar happened with, again, Julia Letlow. And I hate to beat a dead horse, but, you know, these are the types of things that make people question why they are electing certain people whenever, you know, you can have insider information about a deal that's going to happen and you're selling off stock because you know that you can make top profit from it while people are starving, cannot eat, cannot afford gas, hospitals are closing, schools are not looking well. That's the reason why when you see those polls, they're going to continue to trend in a direction that benefits and helps Jamie Davis win, because he's someone who can actually hear the citizens' voices and feels the same grunt and pain that they're going through.
0: But our friend Scott Wilfong, who's occasionally on this show, the Republican consultant, says he'd rather take his marching orders from Donald Trump than George Soros. And that's the whipping boy for many years now for the Republicans against the Democrats. But Scott Bessent, the Treasury Secretary, folks, he worked for George Soros for years. He spent decades at Soros Fund Management. He played a key role in the 1992 trade against the British pound. He returned as the firm's chief investment officer, and he joined right after college. And he has been tied to Mr. Soros, and he's the money guy for the president of the United States. Why is George Soros still a talking point on the campaign trail for Republicans when the top bean counter worked for him for a generation?
10: Because they feel like it works. I think that stuff doesn't work. You know, people are tired of hearing about what's happening in Washington, D.C., and they want to know what's going to happen for Louisiana. Oftentimes we get caught up inside of this, what they call word soup, and this back and forth about what's worse, MAGA or DSA. What's worse is that people are not eating across the state of Louisiana. What's worse is that, again, hospitals are going to close and people are going to die trying to get to hospital because they will not have access. If we're not having those conversations, that's going to be an issue. That's going to be a problem. Flood mitigation, that's an issue. That is a problem that we have inside the state of Louisiana. Coastal restoration issues, those are things that keep people up at night, especially when we went down to the Bayou parishes and there are shrimpers, there are boat captains who are suffering.
0: You got your talking points down. And they're valid points. But the other night I ran into Hinson Moore, the former congressman from Baton Rouge, a nice man. He was deputy chief of staff to the first President Bush. And he said the Democratic Party has been taken over by socialists. How do you answer people who have that belief?
10: I say the Republican Party has been taken over by MAGA, radical conservatives.
0: Well, okay, maybe that's true. But what about the perception that Democrats have been taken over by socialists?
10: Well, that's just a perception. You know, that's clearly not true. You see these racism that happen around our country. And let's just understand something, too. The Democratic Party has always been known as a big tent party. We're not turning anybody away. But let's be clear about something. At the end of the day, we represent what is the true values of what America is. And that has been accepting of everyone who makes up this diverse melting pot of people inside of this country. This country was not built just on one sole understanding of philosophy. It was built on multiple philosophies that have now grown us to be the most powerful country, the most diverse country in the world.
0: 877-217-5757. Robin says it's time to take a call or two. And James and Metairie, I know you've been waiting a little bit. James, you're on Talk Louisiana.
15: Well, hi, Jim. Good morning and hello to your guests. Sir, I don't know if you saw this yet, but there are two reports this morning, one from CNN, the other USA Today. There is currently an aircraft carrier under construction that was to be named for a black Navy sailor, hero of Pearl Harbor. Now, there's two sources are saying that there's an effort within the Navy to remove that honor from that black hero sailor and to name this new aircraft carrier after you know who, Donald Trump. What do you think about that, sir?
10: I think this is wildly bizarre, but I think this is the kind of behavior that we've seen happen since Donald Trump has been back inside of office. The very thing that he says that he's trying to do, remove DEI, he is creating it within his own office administration and other places around this country, and he's doing nothing more than promoting himself and promoting his brand, and that is not what America is built on.
0: Can you say anything good about him?
10: About Donald Trump?
0: Yeah.
10: He'll be out of there in 2 years, okay. Hopefully before.
0: I don't think that's anything good about him personally, but you say maybe before. You think he actually would leave office?
10: Well, the hope is that we can flip this country and then we can get order or get more order or become more organized so that we can push him out or at least stop the policies, the radical policies that he's pushing forth around the country.
0: Can that be done with takeover of one house, or certainly both houses would be an impediment to the president and his initiatives, but how important is it from your perspective to get at least one house of Congress in the Democratic
10: severely
0: column?
10: Dire that we at least get one house. We have to take at least one of those houses so that we can try to maintain some level of order and control and be able to balance some of this power. Okay.

0: Bruce, what about Bill Cassidy? What do you think of him and his latest moves? Bill Cassidy. He's in and out as far as his support for the president. The president certainly didn't help him. He got him beat. But your thoughts about his political endeavors at this point?
1: Bill Cassidy rolled the dice and he lost. I think, you know, he tried to play it too closely. You know, I think, you know, I won't call him a rhino and all of those things that his own party calls him. What I will say is that he tried to play the political dice with Donald Trump, and he fell into the same lane that everybody who has ever crossed him has fallen into. He tried to make it up on the back end, on the end, and then his party showed him that, his base showed him that they weren't going to go for it. And, you know, we've also heard the story that, you know, they went back to a closed party primary for the sole purpose of Bill Cassidy not being able to pick off Democratic voters, which some of that may be true. But what I can tell you is that it shows that there is a clear misorganization, mismanagement on behalf of the Republicans to take out a sitting Republican leader for the sole purpose of trying to find somebody who can push the policies that you want.
0: Well, Darius Lannis is also an East Baton Rouge Parish school board member, and the school superintendent in East Baton Rouge Parish is under indictment facing corruption charges. Your thoughts?
1: Well, I have no comments on a particular topic, but what I can say is that a lot of great things have happened throughout our school system. We have grown, the district percentage and performance scores have gone up. I think it's very unfortunate the time that a lot of these things have come across. But what I will say is that as a board, as a system, we're going to continue to move into the right direction.
0: Should Lamont Cole resign?
1: I don't have a comment on that.
0: Okay, but you could put him on administrative leave. The board could, and I don't think that's going to happen, but the charges are serious business.
1: Yeah, absolutely. I mean, you know, obviously he's made his comments about it. The system has made a comment about it. What we'll also say is that you're innocent until you are actually proven to be guilty.
0: Well, that,
1: an indictment on it only means that somebody's being questioned for something. I don't have any comments about it. I stayed away from it for particular reasons.
0: We're short on time, but he's gotten nice reviews from people like Patrick Martin, who's certainly not an ideological colleague when it comes to views on many issues, but will this keep him from being able to do the job that you think he has been doing?
1: Absolutely not. Again, when all of this stuff came out, he came to work. He has taken it in stride. He is putting kids first. He's putting the school system first, and I think that goes with compliment. The fact that he has so much going on right now.
0: Next year is a year in which we elect all the statewide office holders, and then the following year we'll be voting for president, we'll be voting for mayor. We've got some interesting political years ago, and Darius Lannis is on the front lines as executive director of the Louisiana Democratic Party. We thank you for joining us today.
1: Thank you, sir. Appreciate it, Louisiana.
0: All right, good deal, and we're back Monday. Until then, thanks for listening. Stay safe, stay tuned.
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3: Extreme heat pressing in our direction for today. Wall-to-wall sunshine, maybe a few thunderstorms creeping in for the afternoon and evening time, but it's not going to bring in any relief from the heat. High temperature for today, upper 90s. We're talking heat index readings anywhere from 110 to 115. Becoming partly cloudy through the night, low upper 70s, mainly dry Saturday and Sunday. Plenty of sun with highs ranging from the upper 90s to near 100. Slight chance for rain Monday. I'm WRKF meteorologist Jennifer Naramore.
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6: Your brain is so much more than that 3-pound mass inside your skull. 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
7: people don't always think about the

0: function. Now I can use strategies to help to mitigate those deficits, and I'm just doing what I can each day. 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And it's a very, very scary feeling. 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
1: Well, Jack Harth, neuroscientist at the College of Public Health at the University of Georgia, thank you so much for joining us today.
0: Thank you.
1: So to close, since we opened with Dr. Carl Sagan, we're going to return to him and his thoughts about the human brain, as he said in Cosmos in 1980.
2: We are, each of us, largely responsible for what gets put into our brains, for what, as adults, we wind up caring for and knowing about. 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Think of the possibilities.
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6: Extreme heat pressing in our direction for today. Wall-to-wall sunshine, maybe a few thunderstorms creeping in for the afternoon and evening time, but it's not going to bring in any relief from the heat. High temperature for today, upper 90s. We're talking heat index readings anywhere from 110 to 115. Becoming partly cloudy through the night, low upper 70s, mainly dry Saturday and Sunday. Plenty of sun with highs ranging from the upper 90s to near 100. Slight chance for rain Monday. I'm WRKF meteorologist Jennifer Dayer-Amore.
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8: Over the past year, the sight of armed, uniformed National Guard troops has become commonplace here in Washington, D.C., sparking public outcry. But what do Guard members think?
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11: From WHYY in Philadelphia, this is Fresh Air. I'm Dave Davies. The Dog Stars is a new film about two men who become unlikely compatriots when a pandemic wipes out much of the country's population. Today we talk with adventure writer Peter Heller, who wrote the book. Also, we remember pioneering rock critic Dave Marsh. He was an early champion and biographer of Bruce Springsteen. He helped launch the rock magazine Cream before winding up at Rolling Stone. He once wrote, "Rock saved my life and also broke my heart."
12: It seemed like a pure thing to me. And I guess I was naive, but it did seem like a pure thing to me. It seemed like there were these singers. 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
13: Live from NPR News, I'm Lakshmi Singh. The Trump administration's betting that its plan to decimate Iran's economy, which it dubs Economic D-Day, will accomplish what U.S. military bombs

0: 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Fresh Air's executive producer is Sam Brigger. Our senior producer today is Roberta Shorrock. Our technical director and engineer is Audrey Bentham, with additional engineering support from Julian Hertzfeld and Adam Staniszewski. Our interviews and reviews are produced and edited by Phyllis Myers, Anne-Marie Baldonado, Lauren Krenzel, Teresa Madden, Monique Nazareth, Thea Challoner, Susan Yakundi, Anna Bauman, and Nico Gonzalez-Wisler. Our digital media producer is Molly C.V. Nesper. Our social media video producer is Hillary Kissinger. For Terry Gross and Tanya Mosley, I'm Dave Davies.
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3: Extreme heat pressing in our direction for today. Wall-to-wall sunshine, maybe a few thunderstorms creeping in for the afternoon and evening time, but it's not going to bring in any relief from the heat. High temperature for today, upper 90s. We're talking heat index readings anywhere from 110 to 115. Becoming partly cloudy through the night, low upper 70s, mainly dry Saturday and Sunday. Plenty of sun with highs ranging from the upper 90s to near 100. Slight chance for rain Monday. I'm WRKF, meteorologist Jennifer Dayramore.
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6: Over the past year, the sight of armed, uniformed National Guard troops has become commonplace here in Washington, D.C., sparking public outcry. 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
9: Coming up on Louisiana Considered, we'll hear the second part of the latest episode of Sea Change. We'll return to the Texas coast to hear from Neil McQueen, whose love of surfing turned him from plastics engineer to an activist tackling pollution in the Gulf. That's on the next Louisiana Considered.
10: Live from NPR News, I'm Lakshmi Singh. The federal government is out with a new plan for how several states access water from the Colorado River for at least the next 2 years as the region faces the realities of droughts and water restrictions. Downstream states, California, Arizona, and Nevada will bear the brunt of the cuts. The administration's plan does not issue water reduction mandates for four upper basin states, Colorado, Utah, Wyoming, and New Mexico. But after 2 years, it calls for the upstream and downstream states to hold a new round of talks over their dispute. The Colorado River feeds Lakes Mead and Powell, the nation's two largest reservoirs, now experiencing record low water levels. Gasoline prices are inching up while bond prices are moving down. NPR Scott Horsley has a roundup of what's moving financial markets.
11: Investors will be keeping a close eye on the bond.

0: market today. The yield on long-term government bonds rebounded Thursday despite an effort by the Treasury Department to push those bond yields down. Bondholders have been demanding a bigger payback in return for lending the government money. They're concerned about the size of the federal debt, which reached $40 trillion this week, as well as stubborn inflation. Gasoline prices typically fall as summer draws to a close, but AAA says this could be the most expensive August ever at the gas pump. The average price of regular gas is just under $4.11 a gallon, topping the previous high set back in 2022. Scott Horsley, NPR News, Washington.
1: The Supreme Court is expected to weigh in on whether President Trump can continue construction of the White House ballroom. The lawsuit has already been argued through several lower courts after a nonprofit group sued the administration saying congressional approval was needed for the new site. Here's NPR's Deepa Shivaram.
2: The Trump administration is arguing that the ballroom was needed to create a, quote, integrated military complex that houses medical care, a drone port, and bomb shelters. On the other hand, the National Trust for Historic Preservation is saying that the executive branch doesn't have the authority to transform the White House like this, even for national security purposes.
1: NPR's Deepa Shivaram reporting. The government of Guatemala says the U.S. has deported nearly 2,300 Mexican migrants to Guatemalan soil, and NPR's Ada Peralta reports the Mexican government is worried.
3: Normally, migrants are only deported to a country that is not theirs when their home country won't take them or when it's too dangerous for them to go back. Guatemalan President Bernardo Arevalo said that's not the case with the Mexican deportees.
4: Nosotros lo que hemos hecho es ingresar.
3: Guatemala, he says, treats them like they are in transit and they are sent to Mexico by land within 24 hours. In a statement, Mexico said it opposes the practice. Human rights groups view it as an attempt to intimidate migrants. In a statement to Reuters, the U.S. State Department said it was focused on implementing President Trump's immigration policy. Ada Peralta, NPR News, Mexico City.
1: This is NPR.
5: It's 12:04. Here's your Louisiana news. In a rare ruling, a Baton Rouge federal judge has held a U.S. Immigrations and Customs Enforcement officials in contempt of court. The judge said ICE failed to follow due process repeatedly in their attempts to arrest Ibrahim Mohammed. Wednesday's ruling noted that ICE failed to serve Mohammed with papers saying where he would be deported in any of the three times they arrested him, violating his due process rights. The new ruling requires federal officials to pay Mohammed's attorney's fees plus damages. The judge warned of more severe penalties if efforts continue. The Louisiana Office of Tourism has unveiled the state's new marketing campaign for out-of-state tourism. Lieutenant Governor Billy Nungesser says the campaign, which was unveiled during the Louisiana Travel Summit in New Orleans, is entitled Every Moment Feeds Your Soul.
6: We're highlighting all the great places in Louisiana for the solo travel, couples, families, and then, of course, our international visitors as we welcome the world to Louisiana.
5: Officials also unveiled the theme and float for Louisiana's entry in the Tournament of Roses Parade in Pasadena, California, on New Year's Day. This comes just after President Donald Trump called off 50% tariffs on Canada. Canadians are a large part of Louisiana tourism. For the first time ever, the Louisiana Department of Wildlife and Fisheries is holding a recreational alligator hunting season. LDWF Secretary Tyler Bosworth says the gator population has more than recovered. Biologists say there's actually way too many alligators now, 3 million of them in the coastal zone alone. The lotteries open through August 30th, and the season runs throughout the entire month of October. That's news. I'm Mel Bridges.
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listening to Sea Change. I'm Eva Tesfaye. Today, we're bringing you the second part of the latest Sea Change episode, Surfing in a Sea of Plastic. Our neighbor Texas has one of the longest coastlines in the country, and that coastline is home to the largest plastics and petrochemical complex in North America. Unfortunately, though, a concerning amount of plastic, from everyday consumer trash to the raw materials of the industry itself, ends up on the state's shores. Avery Thompson introduces us to Neil McQueen, a Texan surfer doing his part to stem the tide of plastic reaching his local waves. Knowing his daily beach cleanups aren't enough, he's headed to Austin.

0: chair calls up Neil McQueen. Mr. McQueen?
1: Yes, sir.
2: It's just after midnight, and inside the Texas State Capitol in Austin, the air is stale and the fluorescent lights are humming. Neil has been hanging around the country's largest state capitol for the last 14 hours, waiting for his chance to address an already tired committee.
1: All right, committee members, I'm with the Coastal Bend chapter of the Surfrider Foundation. Our members value clean bays, beaches, and Gulf waters. The last time I spoke to you, it was in favor of HB 2048 for a beverage container recycling program.
2: To the lawmakers looking down from the dais, Neil McQueen might look like just another frustrated coastal resident who drove up to Austin to complain about beach trash. But they soon realize Neil speaks the precise, technical language of the industry.
1: TCEQ hasn't made any changes for discharges of pre-production plastics in their rulemaking process, and they need direction from the legislature.
2: Because it turns out that at one time in his life, Neil McQueen was a part of the very engine he's now fighting to rein in.
1: I also should mention that I was once an engineer in the plastics industry. So a few years out of college, I started working for a company in Houston, and it was called Quasite, and it was a subsidiary of Shell. But we made all kinds of highway products and utility products, very strong, with fiberglass cloth in them. But it was plastic.
2: So this isn't just the story of a Texas surfer tidying up his own beach. It's the story of a former plastics engineer reckoning with his past.
1: I mean, again, hindsight is 20/20. I do regret, in some respects, being a part of that machine that created all that stuff and put it out in the world. But, you know, now I know better, and going forward, I'm going to try to do my part.
2: To understand how Neil McQueen ended up inside that machine, you have to go back to the beginning. Neil was born into an oil family. His dad was an engineer in the oil fields, and his older brother worked the rigs, albeit not in Texas. Early on, they were way up in Edmonton, Canada, about as far from a surfable wave as you can get on this continent.
1: You know, the Rocky Mountains were there, and I remember, you know, I got to go skiing at Jasper as a little kid. I think I was 4 years old. Couldn't even stop or turn. I just would ski down into a snowbank at the end of the run, and then they would, my brother or sister or my mom would come pull me out. We'd go back up the lift.
2: But when Neil was 6 years old, his dad got a job in the then booming oil region of Texas. So the family packed up their life in Canada and headed south.
1: We came in August, and this is back when you still had the exterior stairway down out of the plane, and being hit by this blast of hot air, and I'd never experienced anything like it before. We thought it was like hot air coming from the jet or something like that. It took us about 2 weeks to acclimate and actually be able to breathe and go outside.
2: Neil's family settled in Houston, where the oil industry provided them with a nice suburban lifestyle, with green lawns and a community pool. And eventually, they adapted to the culture and heat of Texas. But it was in high school that Neil's relationship with Texas dramatically changed.
1: I was like 17. I went down to Galveston with a buddy, and we rented surfboards. But we went out in dribbly little waves. I jumped up on the surfboard and felt this joy at the sensation of the ocean pushing you along, gliding on the surface of the water. And I actually fell down one time, and the board came slinging back at me, and it hit me in the face and cut my cheek open. One of the fins hit me, and I didn't care. I thought, man, I got to do this. This is cool.
2: From then on, every chance Neil got, he was back on the water of the Gulf. He learned to read the tides and duck under breaking waves. He practiced his cutbacks and learned to cross-step out to the nose. And along the way, he became part of a small but vibrant surf scene here on the Gulf.
1: Which can kind of create its own problems when it gets too crowded. But they're also tenacious, because you have to put up with weather conditions that change rapidly, sometimes extreme weather. And we are out in the extreme weather. You know, it's not unusual to see when the hurricane evacuations, there will be, you know, everybody's driving north and the surfers are driving south. But overall, we've got a lot of great friends at the beach.
2: But as the years passed on, that tight-knit surf subculture wasn't the only thing growing along the Gulf. All around him, Neil could see the rapid blossoming of what was quickly becoming a global petrochemical empire, expanding from oil and gas into the production of raw plastics. And Neil says in the 1980s, if you were a young man growing up in Houston, you didn't fight that machine. Neil fell right in line, heading off to study engineering at Texas A&M, and then spending his summers chasing high-risk, high-paying cash out in the Texas oil fields.
1: I worked on wells, rigs, anywhere from down Rivera, down south of Kingsville, all the way over to Alabama. I was the worm, which is the youngest guy, least experienced guy on the rig. And I worked lead tongs, which is a really intense job. And, you know, safety wasn't as big of a deal back in the 80s in the oil field. Really pleased I've got all my fingers.
2: And any time Neil wasn't working a grueling shift on the rigs, he'd get himself right back out on the water. It was a single-minded obsession that his dad, who had risen through the ranks to become a high-level corporate oil executive, never fully understood.
1: My dad didn't have many hobbies or anything like that. He liked to read books and work. I remember him saying surfers are weird because we didn't have that work ethic, I think, that his generation certainly had.
2: To Neil's father, the Gulf Coast was a grid of assets. To Neil, it was a sanctuary.
1: Surfing is is kind of a spiritual thing. There's a deep connection with nature. You're looking at waves and you're trying to figure out which ones are the best ones to catch and where, how to position yourself and everything. And you're just in this completely different world. And for many people that I know that surf, it's kind of like their church.
2: But when graduation arrived and Neil walked off the stage at Texas A&M, those two worlds collided. He needed a job. And it turned out that the hours he'd spent repairing his broken surfboards had given him the exact technical skill set a Houston plastics company was looking for.
1: And they wanted somebody who knew woodworking and work with fiberglass. And I'd fixed surfboards and things with fiberglass, and so I answered the ad. So I was making molds out of wood to make these prototypes and test products with at a plastics company.
2: With our current understanding of plastics problems, I think it can be hard for us to remember just how exciting plastic was back in this era.
3: Today, there are materials that help lock out harmful contaminants and reduce spoilage, keeping us safe and the food we eat fresh. Plastics make it possible. So now, the rest is history.
2: Plastics were making hospitals safer. They were helping NASA get astronauts to the moon. And they were the center of attention at Tupperware parties happening all over the country. In the 1967 movie The Graduate, Dustin Hoffman's character is given just one word of advice for his future.
4: Plastics.
2: So with his background in engineering and a fascination with chemistry, it was no wonder that Neil McQueen found himself just as swept up in the promise of plastic.
1: You know, during lunchtime, I would sit down and read Society of Plastics Industry magazines, on the latest stuff. There was really no lack of what things you could make out of plastics. It seemed like it was kind of part of the future, right? So it was fascinating from that perspective.
2: But for all the excitement surrounding plastics' promise, Neil says there was a systemic ambivalence about what it left behind. Chemical engineers were focused on the front end of production, while almost no one was thinking about its waste. And that included where Neil worked.
1: This company had literally piles of things out in the yard, as many factories do, that they really didn't know how to deal with stuff, and literally dripping barrels piled up in places and kind of call them Pandora's box. You didn't know if this stuff was going to explode on you. It had been sitting out there in 20 years in the heat.
2: But Neil's company was not the exception to the rule. Over the course of the late 70s and 80s, multi-billion dollar petrochemical plants aggressively colonized the estuaries and bayous stretching up from Corpus Christi to Houston. And Neil says nearly every one of those facilities cut corners when it came to keeping their waste contained.
1: And it's a known fact that when it rains, rain washes all kinds of chemicals and materials off of industrial sites, and they go into the storm drain systems, and then they end up going into creeks, bayous, and bays, and rivers, and lakes.
2: For Neil, the calculation was simple. The industrial footprint of his career was directly colliding with a place he loved most.
1: I've had dolphins surf beside me in waves. I've had them come up and look at me, turn on their side and look at me while I'm sitting on my board. So you do get kind of a connection to other animals out there. And to see the harms that we're doing to those other animals, it hurts.
2: Driven by that hurt, Neil made a choice. He walked away from the manufacturing side of plastics and pivoted into the unglamorous world of environmental compliance and consulting, steering companies from the inside out, helping them manage their waste, and coaxing them to comply with what few regulations the state of Texas actually put on the books. But as Neil saw it, it wasn't enough to just do less harm while on the clock. With global plastic rapidly piling up along the coast, his home break remained under threat. And so Neil, the surfer, soon became Neil, the activist. He joined the Coastal Bend chapter of the Surfrider Foundation, a network of surfers fighting to protect America's waters, and eventually rose to become the chapter's vice chair. And soon, the once quiet engineer who used to read plastic industry magazines on his lunch break was thrust into the local media spotlight, warning anyone who would listen about the dangers of an industry and a material left unchecked.
4: Neil McQueen with the Surfrider Foundation's Texas Coastal Bend chapter says plastic pellets are harming our ecosystem as marine animals.
5: Neil McQueen says an online petition garnered more than 51,000 signatures that will be presented to Whataburger headquarters in San Antonio, along with the...
2: With his media profile growing, Neil was stepping onto a much larger stage and facing a massive challenge. He wasn't just cleaning up local beaches anymore. He was openly confronting the economic crown jewel of the Texas coast. And having spent his early career inside those very systems, he understood the scale of the machine he was taking on.
1: There's a lot of money in the petrochemical industry. And in Texas, there's a lot of influence by the petrochemical industry. So the predominant voices in the state are supportive of that industry, you know, and I get that that's some people's bread and butter. I understand that.
2: Pushing against an industry that essentially holds the keys to the state economy meant bracing for a long, grueling battle. But just as Neil was squaring up for that fight, he received an unlikely vote of confidence. And it came from an assisted living facility in Fort Worth. By the time Neil's father reached his late 80s, he was suffering from advanced Parkinson's disease. As the elder oilman sat in his room, stripped of the daily hustle, a lifetime of absolute certainties began to soften into reflection.
1: You know, we were watching a documentary, and this was, you know, pretty early on where the awareness of climate change was beginning to come on. And, you know, my dad was a smart guy. He appreciated science. And he acknowledged, I think, you know, on some level that the products that he worked in his career had created climate change and other types of pollution, and said, you know, I think my generation has made some pretty big problems for you guys, and it's up to you guys, I guess, to fix it.
2: Did it come as a surprise to hear him say that?
1: It did surprise me to hear it a little bit. That statement about his generation messing things up. You know, and I still know people who work in the oil industry. I have good friends that work in the oil industry that will not admit that. Anyway, it was vindicating on some level that he acknowledged that. It felt good.
2: By this point, Neil was already years into his advocacy, so his father's words didn't alter his direction. But they offered something rare, proof that even the most unyielding corporate minds could change. It didn't rewrite his map, but it gave him the momentum he would need for where he was headed next. Because the fight wasn't just on the beaches anymore. It was headed to the halls.

0: of power.
1: HB 2048 can help resolve...
0: Which brings us back to the Texas State Capitol, where in the wee hours of the morning, Neil is voicing his support for HB 4028, a legislative measure that would require Texas's Environmental Regulatory Agency, known as TCEQ, to monitor spills of pre-production plastics and mandate environmental audits at manufacturing facilities.
1: TCEQ hasn't made any changes for discharges of pre-production plastics in their rulemaking process, and they need direction from the legislature.
0: This is a tough sell.
2: Texas is a difficult place because the petrochemical industry has a huge amount of influence, and they've got a lot of money to back up that influence with. But, you know, sometimes when you feel opposition from what I call the other team, that means you're doing something right.
0: To face down that opposition, Neil brings a tactical advantage to the microphone. He is backed by an impressive Texas pedigree and a career's worth of internal industry wisdom.
2: You know, I can wear an Aggie ring, and I can go in and I can say, I've worked on the floor of a drilling rig. You know, I've tripped pipe, so I understand the oil and gas culture. And I was also an engineer in a plastics factory.
0: Underneath Neil's polite engineering demeanor is a calm resolve that comes from years of facing down a completely different kind of force.
2: Being a surfer and going out into the ocean, and I've been doing this for quite a while, so you're up against a force that's much more powerful than you, but you learn a lot about yourself and what you're capable of. Because I've been in tough situations in the ocean. I've had a couple, you know, very scary moments in the ocean where I thought, oops, I'm messed up here. But I got through that. So when we go into the Texas Capitol or City Hall or, you know, anywhere, I always keep that in mind. Like, these are elected officials and they deserve respect and everything like that, but I'm not afraid of them.
1: Lastly, I've worked as a plant engineer and environmental consultant for plastics manufacturers, and I've done stormwater monitoring myself at a variety of facilities, and based on my experience, I can tell you that the monitoring required by the bill is not excessive.
3: Thank you, Mr. McQueen.
1: Thank you.
3: Thanks for your testimony today.
0: But shortly after Neil stepped away from the microphone, the committee heard from the exact machine he was trying to rein in.
4: Logan, welcome back. Thanks for sticking it out. We show you registered to testify as Logan.
0: A representative from the Texas Chemistry Council took the floor. As the primary lobbying arm for the state's petrochemical industry, the council represents billions of dollars in corporate revenue, and they came ready to defend the status quo.
5: To require TCEQ to classify pre-production plastics in this targeted way would contradict existing TCEQ criteria and processes, and it would also...
0: In the halls of political power, a watertight argument is rarely a match for a well-funded one.
5: Third, industry is already voluntarily addressing the issue of resin management.
0: Despite all of Neil's efforts, his fearlessness, and his abundant expertise, the political math in Austin remained unyielding. In the end, neither of the plastic pollution bills he supported that session passed. But Neil doesn't see these dead ends as total failures. He sees them as incremental progress.
2: The bill that I worked on, the pre-production plastic pollution bill, we got a hearing, so we were able to testify, and that's on record and everything, but then it died in the committee. And the other one I helped to support was a bill for a statewide beverage container recycling program. That bill actually got really far in this last legislative session. It made it all the way to the floor at the very end of the session so that there wasn't time for it to be debated. But that's farther than that bill's ever gone before.
0: When you talk to Texas surfers along the Gulf, they'll tell you that catching waves in Texas is not for the faint of heart. You have to deal with the brutal heat, stingrays, and messy, wind-chopped water. To be a Texas surfer, you have to really, truly want it. And you could say that same rule applies to environmental advocacy. Neil says if you're looking for clean, easy victories, you're in the wrong state. You have to be willing to paddle out day after day, knowing you're going to take a beating just for the chance to catch that one good swell.
2: I try not to get overwhelmed looking at the overall situation. And there have been a few times, you know, I'm banging my head against the wall. And my wife says, why do you do this to yourself? You know, somebody's got to do it. You know, sometimes it is hard to stay optimistic, but falling back to surfing, when you want to paddle out and catch waves, you have to paddle against waves. You have to paddle under waves. So you learn determination. And I was talking yesterday. I spoke at a class at Texas A&M. And, you know, I told them, when I check out from here, I want the positive

0: Positive versus the negative columns, you know, I want to be in the positive column. And I want to think that my existence has somehow been a positive thing on this planet.
1: So after his unsuccessful attempts in Austin, Neil doesn't wave the white flag. He simply moves on to his next tactic.
0: This is a very long jetty, and it acts like a big net.
1: It's a blistering day in early June, and Neil and a group of volunteers are out on San Jose Island, a privately owned, undeveloped barrier island just across the shipping channel from Port Aransas. Because there's no municipality here to clean the beach, decades worth of global consumer plastic has accumulated along its shores.
0: And it's a shame that there's so much trash here.
2: Okay. All right, Lucas, go bring him in. Anyone picking up trash?
1: Led by Neil, volunteers of all ages pick up trash along the beach and in between the crevices of a 1,200-foot-long stone jetty that sticks out into the channel like a giant net.
0: And as you can see by all the bags of trash that have already been collected, there's no shortage of stuff. And what you're hearing right there is guys dragging plastic bottles on ropes because there's too many to put in bags.
3: And how many people do you have out here today?
0: I'm going to estimate about 50, which is a great, great turnout. We were hoping for 40 to 50, so, you know, fantastic.
1: Fantastic is a word rarely uttered by environmental advocates in Texas. But as Neil watches a new generation of kids pick up trash along the rocks, he sees their effort and enthusiasm as a celebratory counterweight to the political stagnation in Austin.
0: And, you know, and part of this is we're cleaning this up, right? But the other part is that it also increases awareness. Because for the volunteers, once you see this, it really sticks with you. And then when you go to the grocery store or when you're buying products and things like that, you start realizing, oh, this is the same stuff I was seeing in the jetties or on the beach, and maybe I can do this a different way.
1: After 3 hours in the midday sun, the volunteers lug their bags of trash to the ferry dock and load it onto the boat.
0: All the way to the back with the trash.
1: Back on the mainland, Neil will weigh each and every one of these bags. Ever the engineer, this isn't just waste to him. It's data he can use to highlight the severity of the plastic crisis.
0: Pile it up high, too. Pile the trash up.
1: In surfing, most time isn't spent standing up on the board. It's spent sitting out in the open water, staring back at the horizon, waiting for a single rideable wave that here in Texas might take hours to arrive. Neil knows he can't single-handedly stop what washes up on his shore. But years in the water have taught him that in Texas, you work with the waves you're given. And today, as the last bag of trash is heaved up onto the boat, a big smile creeps across Neil's face. In the McQueen Ledger, today will go down as one for the positive column.

Thanks for listening to Sea Change. This episode was reported by Avery Thompson. It was edited by me, Carlisle Calhoun, and Eve Abrams, with additional help from Johanna Zorn, Eva Tesfaye, and Michael McEwen. Our theme music is by John Batiste, sound designed by Avery Thompson and Dennis Funk, and I'm the executive producer. Sea Change is a WWNO and WRKF production. 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We'll be back in 2 weeks.

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1: The biggest story in Britain today is Harry and Meghan are coming back.
2: Were you silent or were you silenced?
1: The biggest story in Britain a few weeks ago was the new prime minister.
3: We may be a small country, but we're a great one too.
1: But in between those two big stories, the biggest story in Britain was Cambridge professor Jason Arday. You've either no idea who he is or you've been inundated with takes and vitriol. His story went from a curiosity to a tragedy within the space of just a few weeks. And how you might feel about it will likely depend on how you see the world and things like DEI and affirmative action and systemic racism. But no matter what your vantage or worldview, we could all learn something from what happened to Jason Arday. So we're going to spend some time with his story on today. Explained.
4: Stardate August 21st. The space around our solar system is cloudy. Astronomers have mapped 15 individual clouds within a few hundred light years. The clouds are moving in different directions, and they have different mixtures of ingredients. Some of those ingredients were forged by exploding stars. Over the past few years, scientists have used one of those ingredients to trace the solar system's path through the local interstellar cloud. It's about 30 light years across, and we're close to its edge, perhaps in the transition zone with the next cloud. The scientists have looked at a radioactive form of iron that's produced when a massive star explodes as a supernova. The explosion scatters the atoms, creating clouds of debris, including iron-rich dust grains. As Earth flies through a cloud, it sweeps up some of the dust, which falls to the surface. The scientists have found the iron in sediments on the bottom of the ocean and in fresh snow in Antarctica. And recently, they found it in layers of ice deposited 40,000 to 80,000 years ago, also in the Antarctic. Those samples fell to Earth before the others did, and they have lower amounts of the radioactive iron. That could mean that Earth was just entering the local cloud during that period. The amount of iron went up as we passed deeper into the cloud. Now, the amount is going down again, perhaps heralding the solar system's exit from the local cloud. Today's program was made possible by Mercer Caverns, in Calaveras County, in California's historic gold country. More information at mercercaverns.net. For the University of Texas McDonald Observatory, I'm Billy Henry.
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1: I'm Sean Ramisroom, joined by Richard Adams, who's the education editor at The Guardian, which means he covers Cambridge.
9: Well, Cambridge is one of the world's elite universities, and it has been for approximately several hundred years. And then in 2023, it appointed Jason Arday as Professor of Sociology of Education. And when they made the announcement, they made a great deal of the fact, quite rightly, that he was very young. He was 37. And that he was Black British. And he was the youngest Black person to be appointed as a professor in Cambridge's history. And indeed, given the relatively small number of Black British professors in the British higher education system, that in itself was pretty unusual. But the fact that it was at Cambridge made it even more newsworthy, because Cambridge and Oxford University are, you know, regarded as the two sort of centres of excellence in the British education system, and indeed in university education around the world.
1: I guess before we talk about how his story unravels, we should talk about his backstory and what made his hiring and appointment so exceptional.
9: His life story is even more exceptional. He was said to be nonverbal up until the age of 11 and then functionally illiterate until the age of 18.
8: I always felt it was a privilege to have a period of 11 years where I couldn't speak and I couldn't converse in a way that everyone else could, because it allowed me to see things in a different way.
9: And despite that, went on to further study. And eventually, by 2015, he gained a PhD from a university in Liverpool.
8: He said to me, like, you know, it would be the greatest story in the world if the kid who didn't know how to read and write was managed to get a PhD. And he said, like, I think, you know, we can take on the world, or you can take on the world and you can win.
9: And then he goes on a succession of jobs in academia and in the UK. And he works his way up the sort of hierarchy of British academia. And then he gets the job in 2023 at the University of Cambridge.
10: History is being made at the University of Cambridge. The British institution has appointed its youngest black professor ever.
11: The 37-year-old has achieved what was once seemingly impossible.
9: And so in the space of 7 to 8 years since getting his PhD, he has risen very rapidly through the academic hierarchy and ends up at its pinnacle.
1: So when does Professor Arday's story start to unravel? Is it immediate, or does it happen over time?
9: Well, in terms of what we know publicly, it starts to unravel pretty recently. But in terms of what we know now was going on behind the scenes, people raised concerns with the University of Cambridge soon after his appointment. And those concerns were, firstly, that his body of work was relatively insubstantial. And then people began to look more closely at some of the papers he had published, and then allegations of plagiarism began to appear, and that the Cambridge University are being privately warned or questioned about this.
12: This sociology professor, now 41, has been accused of plagiarism.
13: A string of allegations regarding plagiarism and tall tales raised questions about himself, Cambridge University, and higher learning in general.
9: These were raised both with the University of Cambridge and with the university that awarded his thesis, and they were investigated. At the same time, Arday was preparing to publish a memoir, which was being published. It's been published in the US already by an imprint of Simon & Schuster. And so then in the last few weeks, a number of stories came out about Jason Arday's academic past, but also a number of the claims he had made himself about his own life.
14: Now today, the memoir version of all of his tall tales comes out, including new claims about a suicide attempt, a new form of cancer to add to his existing list of cancers that he's apparently overcome, and much, much more.
15: He claims that he had a brain tumor when he was writing his PhD and lost his memory just before his visa and had to relearn his thesis.
9: And those began to be examined in greater detail than they had previously.
1: What does the media actually find in its reporting of Jason Arday? Does his entire story fall apart?
9: We can make a division between the academic side, plagiarism, and the relatively slim amount of research that he produced, and the claims he made in his life story. He also made a number of really eye-opening claims about long-distance running, for example. He claimed at one point to have run 600 miles in the space of 6 days. And when this was queried and pointed out that this would be, you know, amongst some of the most extraordinary feats of endurance by anyone, he then changed that claim to be over 12 days. And there was an earlier claim that he'd run 30 marathons in 35 days. And then people would come back to him and say, well, you know, can you prove this? And in most cases, he wasn't able to. He also made a number of claims that he had been targeted, and I'm sure that that was true to some extent, that since he'd been appointed at Cambridge, he'd been the target of racist abuse. So he claimed, for example, that he was confronted by a masked intruder in his Cambridge office. And he told, he informed the university of it, this. So they installed security cameras and a panic button and extra, you know, security apparatus. And he then claimed the masked man had reappeared with a knife, telling him to resign his position or that he would be killed. But none of this was captured on any of the security cameras, or there were no witnesses.
16: And Cambridge has his back until they don't. What happens to change its mind?
9: His original university did look at the plagiarism accusations, and they did confirm his PhD. So from Cambridge's point of view, he still had a PhD, and they did defend him. And then something changed, and they put out a statement saying they were going to conduct an internal investigation into his appointment. And they said that they received new information, was the phrase that they used, around his CV, his resume. They didn't reveal what that was, and we still don't know. And very shortly after, in fact, a minute after the public announcement of that investigation, Jason O'Dea announced that he was resigning from his post at Cambridge, because he said the pressure was getting too much, and it was too much for his family and for himself. And so he was stepping away.
17: This decision should not be interpreted as a loss of faith in scholarship or in the values that first brought me to Cambridge, nor should it be mistaken for an acceptance of the narratives that have surrounded me. It is simply a decision of someone who has reached the limits of what any person should reasonably be expected to endure.
9: And in some respects, that should have been the end of it. But of course, for some parts of the media, that just encouraged, obviously it sort of justified a lot of the earlier coverage that they had given. I spoke to many academics at Cambridge who were very angry at the way the university handled it. They felt that they had exposed Jason O'Dea to a torrent of racist abuse, that they'd put him in a position and they hadn't really supported him sufficiently. And the university denies this, says that they'd given him support all the way along. And then on Friday, a few days later, he's found in his home dead.
18: Jason O'Dea, who was Cambridge University's youngest black professor ever, has been found dead a week after he resigned amid plagiarism allegations. Investigators say the circumstances of the 41-year-old's death do not appear to be suspicious.
19: O'Dea's family said they were in shock and awe to have lost him, that a, quote, campaign of misinformation was too much for someone they described as a gentleman who wanted to see the best in everyone.
16: We contacted all sorts of outlets in the UK, and it was amazing. A lot of people said, you know, we're not talking about this story anymore. We don't want to talk about it. We're going to take a break from this story. Do you think, did the British press learn something from the way they jumped on this story? Do you think? Is it too early to say still?
9: I would just say I've been a journalist for a long time, and the history of the British media is from time to time, I don't mean to be flippant. I mean, someone died, and that's really incredibly sad.
16: Yeah.
9: But there have been similar cases of people who, for one reason or another, have been pursued by the media, and where the pressure gets too much for them. And as in my role as a journalist, I've attended a number of inquests. And one of the things I would say is one of the things you learn from that is that there's never a clear reason. Even when it looks like there's a clear reason, there's never a clear reason. Mm. It's always the minutiae of individual lives are messy and uncertain and unclear. So it's, although it's very tempting to sit outside it and say, well, that's the reason, it's never that straightforward. it's an incredibly sad story. It's not a story anybody wants to write or be involved in. It's one thing to write about, someone who's embellished their CV and made exaggerations and so on. It's another thing to write about their death. And, you know, that moves it from an interesting story to a tragedy.
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1: For The Atlantic, you wrote that everyone following this story would do well to engage in some reflection. I don't think everyone following this story necessarily feels like they should be engaging in some reflection, so I wanted to ask you why you wanted to convey that thought.
25: Yeah, I would say blame is not a finite resource, and I think there's plenty of it to go around in this case in particular. I think blame that belongs to conservatives, and that belongs to Republicans, and that belongs to various kinds of institutions, and that, of course, belongs to Jason Arday, the man, right? I think this is a person who is clearly a serial fabulist, and I think one could fairly say a con artist, who was able to, through an increasingly implausible array of stories about his background, that he was mute until age 11, that he was illiterate till age 18, that he ran 600 miles in 6 days, a feat which is just 50 miles shy of a world record, right, was able to flatter the vanities of people at Cambridge University who were very desperate to get a magical minority in the door, right? And they were so hell-bent on their desire to engage in diversity politics that they overlooked what should have been very obvious flaws, right? I think it's also true simultaneously, though, that you cannot just blame Arday or liberal institutions for this, and particularly for how this ended, right? This was, it's worth noting, an academic scandal that on the order of academic scandals is not one that perhaps should be international news, but that's very much what it became, in no small part because the British press turbocharged it. If you look at any major British outlet, there were many, many, many, many articles written, each one chronicling every minute of this entire affair, right? And I think it's worth noting that it's hard to imagine that this degree of scrutiny would be applied to an academic scandal if Jason Arday had been white. It's also hard to imagine that Jason Arday would have been hired if he was white. I think people would have asked more questions about his implausible claims if they weren't so predisposed to just try to get him in the door.
1: Yeah, I mean, it sounds like a brief list of those directions that you just laid out there was Arday himself, the institutions that hired him, that published him, and certainly the media. Let's just go through them. I mean, start with Arday. Like, what was it that compelled this individual to make up so much of his backstory?
25: Yeah, I think that's a good question. It's hard to know what's inside his mind, but one imagines that he correctly understood that a certain kind of elite liberal would be very willing to overlook quite a lot, and that would be willing to swallow a whole lot of implausibilities to get him in the door. And I think he understood how the system works. One of my frustrations with the way discourse of the story has unfolded, particularly after his tragic death, is he is being treated as somebody with no agency. And I think Arday, if you look at what he did, was clearly relatively savvy, right? He understood that there was a market, that he was being branded as the youngest black professor in the 800-year history of Cambridge. And he fabricated a story that told people what they wanted to hear. Not only was he black, coming from rough circumstances, but he was disabled. He was severely autistic. He had this miraculous recovery. Also, all sorts of medical ailments. He survived a brain tumor, testicular cancer, epilepsy, et cetera, et cetera, et cetera, right? So he clearly knew how the game was played. He knew that he could leverage these various identity claims in service of advancement, which is what happened. And so, yeah, clearly a savvy guy who was more than capable of pressing his advantage as he understood it.
1: The story was not nearly as big in the United States as it was in the UK, understandably. But as you said earlier, a lot of people want to place blame for Arday's death on the British press,
25: yep,
1: including American Ibram X. Kendi, who said he was, quote, lynched by the media.
25: Yeah.
1: Do you think that's going too far?
25: I think that's going way too far. I think, first of all, there are few things I find more grotesque, at least in terms of everyday discourse, than treating lynching as a metaphor, which is something I think you see quite a lot. I think anyone who has seen a hanging tree knows that throwing the term around lynching for mere journalistic scrutiny, I think, is vile beyond measure. I also think, look, was the scrutiny far too intense? Yes. Do I think it was racist in the sense of I have a hard time imagining there would be this much scrutiny on a white academic who did the same thing? Yes, I think you can absolutely say that. But to me, there is a question about, okay, what is the line between appropriate journalistic scrutiny and obsession? But I also think it's worth noting, to be fair to the British press, right, they are responding to the way in which he was marketed to them nationally. He was marketed by Cambridge as the youngest black professor in the 800-year history of this very venerable institution, right? And so to some extent, when you brand someone that way, when you film BBC specials with, a close-up on his black hands nestled in the white ones of the head of the Faculty of Education, right? I think some degree of scrutiny is warranted.
0: Hey!
2: Hey, nice to see you.
0: Good to see you.
3: Here's his new boss at Cambridge.
2: We do have a lot of work to do, but I feel really optimistic.
19: It will be done. I think this is a tokenistic appointment. What are your thoughts on this?
2: The board of electors on your interview day were absolutely unanimous. We are so lucky to have you. You are the best in the world in terms of the research that you do.
25: I think it was excessive. But at the same time, Jason Arday was a public figure. I think it is fair to say his memoir is well poised to make a splash, right? And he took this position that made him a minor academic celebrity. And again, I think it's very fair to ask whether the degree of attention on what is ultimately an academic scandal in which no one was hurt was far too much. But the idea that we would place the blame on the media rather than on Simon and Schuster, who clearly overlooked obvious inconsistencies in his story in Cambridge, I find that absurd. I think we need to blame the people who put him on the mountaintop rather than the people who ripped him down it, even as I think some of those people putting attention on him were unscrupulous.
1: In your piece of The Atlantic, I thought you kind of bravely related your own experience to that of Jason Arday. Did that come naturally to you, or did you have to hold your breath?
25: Well, look, I am a black guy who has been the beneficiary of various kinds of DEI and affirmative action initiatives. And I certainly have encountered a certain kind of white liberal who is very eager to metaphorically grasp my black hands and their white ones and stare lovingly into my eyes like the Cambridge Faculty of Education person did, right? So I had some degree of sympathy with him. Look, I find those kinds of encounters revolting, but I also can understand from Arday's point of view, coming from a relatively disadvantaged background, he's a child of immigrants, then you have all of these people paying attention to you, showering you in accolades, right? And I think fetishizing you, but it probably didn't seem that way to him, right? And you tell a small lie, and maybe that small lie then becomes a bigger lie, and then a bigger lie, and a bigger lie, and a bigger lie, right? And so, look, what he did was wrong, but I can imagine the kind of incentive structure he saw laid out before him, and it's not hard to see that he made a decision that could in some sense be understood as, yes, self-serving, but also giving people what they wanted, right?
1: Do you think
16: we'll learn anything from it?
25: No. I think people have retreated into their camps. I think progressives are blaming the media for doing what I've seen thrown around as a digital lynching. I think conservatives are blaming academic institutions or Jason Arde, or just gleefully basking in the glow of having torn this guy down a peg. I haven't seen a single lesson really learned. I think I've seen a lot of blame being apportioned. I don't think there's much reflection about whether or not these policies are good or bad, right? The kind of policies or the kinds of extremist versions of affirmative action, I think, that go well beyond the spirit of what most people understand of affirmative action being about. Whether those kinds of initiatives are good, whether the press scrutiny was fair, I don't see a lot of self-reflection. I see a lot of blame. And even as I'm wanting to say, there's lots of people to blame, I also think we should be a little more self-critical, right? Like, my first impulse on learning the Jason Arde affair was to find it somewhat amusing, I will be honest, right? Here was this guy who managed to tell all of these obvious lies, and these very, very smart people believed them hook, line, and sinker. It was objectively funny, right? But it became unfunny very quickly. And so I think, like I said in the piece,

0: reflection about how we ended up in this situation, how Jason Arday ended up in this situation. But will that reflection happen? I highly doubt it.
1: We can always hope. Dustin DeSoto produced today's show. Miranda Kennedy edited. Patrick Boyd and David Tadashore mixed. And Gabriel Dunatov told the truth for Today Explained.

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1: Extreme heat pressing in our direction for today. Wall-to-wall sunshine, maybe a few thunderstorms creeping in for the afternoon and evening time, but it's not going to bring in any relief from the heat. High temperature for today, upper 90s. We're talking heat index readings anywhere from 110 to 115. Becoming partly cloudy through the night, a low upper 70s, mainly dry Saturday and Sunday. Plenty of sun with highs ranging from the upper 90s to near 100. Slight chance for rain Monday. I'm WRKF meteorologist Jennifer Nairamore.
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3: Over the past year, the sight of armed, uniformed National Guard troops has become commonplace here in Washington, D.C., sparking public outcry. But what do Guard members think?
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6: Why do some people with Alzheimer's suddenly seem to return to their old selves after years of cognitive decline? I'm Ira Flatow, and this is Science Friday. This hour, how Alzheimer's researchers are examining lucid episodes as a way to better understand the disease and provide better care to patients.
7: It tells us that maybe there are things about the disease we don't understand, or things about resilience we don't understand, but it's also, these events are really impactful to people that witness them.
6: Plus, a trip to Michigan, where environmental advocates are using an ancient Roman legal argument to protect the Great Lakes, and untangling what we do and don't know about microplastics and their effects on health. Stay with us.
8: Live from NPR News, I'm Lakshmi Singh. The United States and Canada are negotiating to finalize a trade agreement before new U.S. levies on about $20 billion worth of Canadian goods take effect at midnight. NPR's Emily Fang reports some American businesses are bracing for a hit to their bottom lines.
9: Jeff Quint is the owner of Cedar Ridge Distillery, which makes craft bourbon from Iowa corn. He likes to say his business is the first legal distillery in Iowa
10: since Prohibition.
9: Canada has been boycotting American liquor, and Quint's seen his sales to Canada plummet to zero. There is a lot of uncertainty about tariffs, plus the future of a North American trade pact with Canada.
10: We want to know with as much certainty as possible what the rules are. Not what the rules are today, but what the rules are going to be next year too, because this is a long process.
9: And the current uncertainty is making him pessimistic about ever reviving sales in Canada. Emily Fang, NPR News.
8: Meanwhile, President Trump says he will temporarily lower tariffs on ground beef imports for 90 days to lower the cost of meat. The federal government is out with a new plan that calls for significant cuts to the amount of Colorado River water flowing to Arizona, California, and Nevada. From member station KJZZ, Alex Hager reports the principal lower basin states will rein in demand by about 20%.
11: The cutbacks will last through 2028. It's an attempt to prop up the nation's two largest reservoirs, which both hit record low levels earlier this month. The cuts could have been nearly double this amount, but the federal government negotiated with Arizona, California, and Nevada to soften the blow of water reductions. Cities in the Phoenix and Tucson areas will be the hardest hit, but

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3: Wildfires, heat waves, floods, tornadoes. 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Should we throw trillions into halting global emissions, or should we focus here and now on redesigning our environment to help us survive? I'm John Donvan. This week on Open to Debate, can humans adapt to climate change?
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4: Climate change involves a lot of physics, so why aren't more physicists working on it? I'm Flora Lichtman, and this is Science Friday. Physics that explains the universe can also be used to help understand Earth's climate systems, but the disciplines often remain separated. A physicist is bridging the gap. Plus, mysterious little red dots are popping up on James Webb Space Telescope images. And you know who's excited? Astrophysicists.
5: Every time you, like, switch on a telescope to look at an era of the universe you've never seen before, every astronomer is secretly hoping to find the unknown unknown.
4: We'll talk about it. And you've heard of large language models, but how about world models? AI that can predict physical space. We'll hear why it's important. That's after this.
6: Live from NPR News, I'm Lakshmi Singh. President Trump has threatened a prominent liberal think tank with a $5 million defamation lawsuit if it does not retract a report published last month. That report found that Trump's National Guard deployment to Washington, D.C. has done little to reduce violent crime in the city. NPR's Kat Lonsdorf reports.
7: One of President Trump's personal lawyers sent a letter to the Center for American Progress demanding a full retraction of the report. The letter, which NPR has read, said that the report was full of, quote, false and malicious claims. In a statement, CAP President and CEO Neera Tanden, who served as a senior advisor to President Biden, outlined the research and analysis behind the report and called the lawsuit a, quote, transparent attempt to silence the organization. She said the report would not be retracted. A similar study by the nonpartisan think tank the Niskanen Center published earlier also found that the National Guard presence has had no effect on violent crime in Washington. Kat Lonsdorf, NPR News, Washington.
6: The Supreme Court's allowing the White House to keep building its ballroom for now. Today, the Chief Justice of the United States, John Roberts, signed a temporary order for construction to continue as the High Court considers the Trump administration's emergency appeal. More from NPR's Deepa Shivaram.
8: The Trump administration is arguing that the ballroom was needed to create a, quote, integrated military complex that houses medical care, a drone port, and bomb shelters. On the other hand, the National Trust for Historic Preservation is saying that the executive branch doesn't have the authority to transform the White House like this, even for national security purposes.
6: NPR's Deepa Shivaram. An appeals court has upheld a decision to block the Justice Department's subpoenas to New York Attorney General Letitia James' office. The DOJ is seeking records about civil lawsuits James filed against President Trump and his family business, as well as cases against the powerful gun rights lobbying group, the National Rifle Association. President Trump travels to South Carolina today for a rally in support of Darlene Graham, who is running for the Senate seat left vacant when her older brother, Lindsey Graham, died. NPR's Tamara Keith has more.
9: With a rally in Myrtle Beach, Trump is trying to boost support for Darlene Graham among his base in the deep red state. After her brother's sudden and unexpected death, Trump encouraged Graham to run for the Senate and was quick to endorse her. But that endorsement didn't clear the field. She faces Republican Congressman Ralph Norman in the runoff. It's another test of the power of the president's endorsements. Early

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1: Criminal underbelly of the AI boom. From American Public Media, this is Marketplace Tech. I'm Megan McCarty-Carino. The surge in construction of AI data centers has increased the value of basically any component that goes into them. And it's not just Wall Street investors who've taken notice. Thieves are increasingly targeting cargo shipments of materials bound for data centers, according to a recent investigation by Paresh Devay for Wired.
2: I came onto this story when we reported a few weeks ago about Tesla losing batteries right off its loading docks, and they were getting stolen by these unscrupulous drivers and trucking companies, which led us to speaking to some investigators in the industry that told us they had seen a crazy escalation in part because of the value of chips and servers and all these electrical components that are going to AI data centers, millions and millions of dollars all packed into one semi-truck. And what had happened is these escort vehicles that often escort trucks to make sure that the drivers go to the correct destination, kind of an extra layer of protection. These escort vehicles had been rear-ended, pushed to the side by other vehicles on the road in what investigators believe to be deliberate attacks so that the trucks could go off to somewhere other than where they were intended.
1: I think we all know that chips are very valuable and, you know, kind of the main expense of a data center. But, I mean, you also report on other things being stolen. Like, every component of a data center is now extremely valuable, and that includes just sort of raw materials, right?
2: Mm-hmm. It's the copper. It's the liquid cooling parts. It is network cabling, you know, fiber optic cables. And we're seeing this all around the country. One of the cases we reported on was out in Mississippi. And it's not sort of just quite limited to sort of data center equipment. It's also crypto mining equipment, crypto mining machines. It's any kind of high value technology. You know, in the past, you'd see a lot of cargo theft affecting, you know, iPhones, Legos, TVs, things that could be sold off on eBay maybe. But now it's people going after enterprise equipment, and investigators believe that a lot of it is going off to foreign countries. You could imagine U.S. export controls on high-value technology is creating an interesting incentive to try to smuggle those chips out of the U.S. instead.
1: Yeah, I can imagine there's probably like a pretty, you know, strong trade in like black market TVs or whatever, but it seems a bit harder to offload, I don't know, you know, millions of dollars of fiber optic cable.
2: Yeah, some of the investigators we spoke to, there were loads that they were still able to track because of GPS trackers for some time, and they could see them going to the port of Los Angeles, Long Beach, for example. And that's part of what is leading them to believe that these are being shipped off overseas, you know, using doctored paperwork. And as we know, U.S. Customs can only check so much.
1: That's Paresh Devay, senior writer at Wired. This conversation was part of our Tech Week in Review segment. You can find it on our website, marketplace.org/techbites. Jesus Alvarado produced this episode. Courtney Bergseeker and Emma Condon also produce our show. Jay Siebold and Mingxin Qiguan were our engineers this week. Daisy Palacios is the supervising producer. Nancy Fargali is the executive producer. I'm Megan McCarty-Carino, and that's Marketplace Tech. This is APM.
3: Ella Langley's Choosin' Texas just might be the song of the summer. 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Only three other songs have managed that feat since 1958. So why is there still so much debate over whether it's the right kind of song of the summer? 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
4: Looks like things will stay hot and humid all the way through the weekend. We could get a shower or thunderstorm this afternoon. We have a stationary front off to our north. We'll be in the upper 90s and our heat index 113 to 115. Shower possible this evening, clearing up after midnight, and we're in the upper 70s. More heat and humidity coming up on Saturday. Sunny and our high about 100. We'll be staying right around 100 and sunny Sunday. This is WRKF meteorologist Steve Hamilton.
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9: This is All Things Considered from NPR News. I'm David Folkenflik.
10: And I'm Juana Summers. It isn't every day that a person finds archaeological artifacts lying around, let alone in a dumpster. Well, that is exactly what happened with more than 1,000 objects dating back to Mexico before Spanish conquests. Luckily, the artifacts also found their way to high school archaeology teacher Jeremy Pilver, who's also a professional archaeologist. And now those artifacts are being returned to Mexico, where they came from. And Jeremy Pilver is with us now to talk all about this. Welcome to the program.
11: Thanks for having me.
10: I mean, Jeremy, this is such a cool discovery. Just for starters, can you tell us what some of these artifacts are?
11: Sure. So they're largely ceramics and ceramic shards with a variety of different iconographic patterns, designs, and colors. There was a very small bird pendant for a necklace. There was what I believe to be a small plug earring that would have been worn in somebody's ear. So it's a pretty diverse range of materials.
10: I mean, this is such an incredible story. If I have it right, these are pre-Hispanic artifacts from Mexico. They were found in western Massachusetts, and you are in Farmington, Connecticut. So I've got to have you tell me the story of how they made the word to you.
11: So about 2.5 years ago, my wife's uncle, Matthew Pioja, was in western Massachusetts, and they were clearing out an old house. And, you know, there were all kinds of things thrown in the dumpster. And as he's looking at the dumpster of these discarded materials, he's just seeing things that he's never seen before. He knows I'm an archaeologist. And so he thought, you know what, let me just send a picture to Jeremy and, you know, he might have some idea.
10: Right.
11: So I received this series of images and my jaw nearly hit the floor. I didn't know the culture and I didn't know the exact dates of their origin, but I knew they were real and I knew I immediately had a responsibility to rescue these materials. So I frantically called him and said, can you get them out of the dumpster?
10: Yeah, they've got to get out of the dumpster.
11: To his credit, he crawled into the dumpster and spent the next 4 hours digging out. And, you know, it's not like this is some organized collection. It was mixed in with personal effects and all kinds of stuff. Mm-hmm. I don't know, some weeks or months later, came by and brought about 50 box tops worth of material and other stuff.
10: What was it like seeing all of these things in person for the first time after this kind of wild story?
11: It was unbelievable. But I also saw the state of the materials. You know, the boxes and the materials were covered in debris and dust and, you know, there had been mice and all kinds of things. So I knew this was not going to be a small task. This was going to have to involve a pretty significant mobilization of labor.
10: It took nearly 2 years to go through everything, classify, clean, catalog, and document all these objects. And you ended up getting help from your high school archaeology students. Tell me about their involvement. That has to be an incredible experience for them.
11: They were amazed. You know, you hear a lot about challenges in the classroom and difficulties motivating students and getting off them their phones or whatever it may be. We'll just present them with a real world challenge and you will see them demonstrate, you know, the utmost excellence. And I mean, I had to basically push them to take a break because they were enthralled by all of it. But this was a new experience because it really was the less glamorous kind of lab-based work that is so important and so necessary to do good archaeological work. So we created a lab in a high school building and we just got to work. We had a shared spreadsheet and, you know, and just systematically went through everything. And then part of our team was really trying to understand, well, how did they get here? Uh-huh. And what is the story of these artifacts? Because fortunately, Matthew Pioggia dug out all the paperwork too. In that paperwork, we found the legal documentation in which the artifacts had been loaned out of Mexico by the National Museum of Archaeology in Mexico City.
12: Oh, interesting.
11: To a archaeologist, a PhD candidate or matriculated from a university in the United States, and that it was on loan from the National Museum of Archaeology, but from 55 years earlier.
12: Why do you think the repatriation of artifacts to their nation of origin is so important?
11: What we teach is that our primary responsibility as an archaeologist is to the people and to the culture being studied, even if it may interfere with our research. You know, there's not too many things in life that to me are, you know, certain. And to me, this was a certainty. These materials belong to the people and culture that created them. As an instructor of archaeology, to show my students, we don't just talk about it and we looked at case studies and so on. Here's the dilemma. Now we're in it. And now we have to make sure that we fulfill our ethical responsibilities.
12: Jeremy, how did it feel handing this collection back over?
11: It was a strange feeling. So it was, you know, they had a spot cleared out in front of the building at the consulate. The entire staff of the consulate was out there. They came one by one, unloading the boxes. And I felt like I took the first deep breath in about 2.5 years.
12: Wow.
11: I mean, it just was an enormous relief to know that after all this time, all this work, so many hours, so many people that helped contribute, that it was really happening.
12: Mm. So, Jeremy, how did the Mexican officials at the consulate react to all of these artifacts you brought in? Like, what was that like?
11: I think that was the most amazing and powerful part for me. I thought of it as important from an, you know, a professional archaeological perspective and from an academic perspective and from a historical perspective. But the people at the consulate were genuinely moved by the gesture. And to me, it was so powerful and felt so rewarding that made the entire process worthwhile.
12: We've been speaking with Jeremy Pilver. He's an archaeologist and a high school teacher. Jeremy, this was so incredible. Thanks so much.
11: Thank you so much. Take care.
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3: Ella Langley's Choosin' Texas just might be the song of the summer. 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So why is there still so much debate over whether it's the right kind of song of the summer? 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
3: Live from NPR News in Washington, I'm Ryland Barton. President Trump has turned the National Mall and streets of downtown Washington, D.C. into an IndyCar racetrack for the weekend. Trump bypassed congressional approval and issued an executive order earlier this year to fast-track the event. It's the latest in a series of events celebrating America's 250th birthday that critics say have turned the nation's capital into Trump's personal playground. NPR's Adam Byrne has been checking out the track.
4: Crews are putting the final touches on a transformation of the National Mall. It's normally the home of many of the city's museums and monuments. This weekend, the wide streets are being taken over by race cars. It's part of the celebrations for America's 250th birthday. Bud Denker is the event's chairman. He says we can expect to see much higher speeds than on an average day.
5: Legally, the speed limit here is between 25 and 30 miles an hour. For our race, it's unlimited.
4: Denker thinks the drivers will hit 180 miles an hour on Pennsylvania Avenue. Qualifying for the race is Saturday. The main event is Sunday afternoon. Adam Byrne, NPR News, Washington.
3: The federal government is out with a new plan that calls for significant cuts to the amount of Colorado River water flowing to Arizona, California, and Nevada. From member station KJZZ, Alex Hager reports the main states and the river's lower basin will rein in demand by about 20%.
6: The cutbacks will last through 2028. It's an attempt to prop up the nation's two largest reservoirs, which both hit record low levels earlier this month. The cuts could have been nearly double this amount, but the federal government negotiated with Arizona, California, and Nevada to soften the blow of water reductions. Cities in the Phoenix and Tucson areas will be the hardest hit, but most have robust backup plans to keep taps flowing normally. The upstream states of Colorado, Utah, Wyoming, and New Mexico will not have to take cutbacks under the new plan. That's after years of failed negotiations. Federal officials said they want to keep working with states that use the river to come up with a consensus agreement for cutting back on demand. For NPR News, I'm Alex Hager in Phoenix.
3: The Trump administration has taken another step towards potentially changing the way children get vaccinated against infectious diseases. NPR's Rob Stein reports.
7: The Department of Health and Human Services is seeking public comment on possible changes in how the federal government categorizes childhood vaccines. For example, federal officials are asking whether more vaccines should be in a category called shared clinical decision making. That's where parents are advised to consult with a health professional about whether or not a vaccine is absolutely necessary. This is the first concrete step taken by the administration to implement a controversial executive order President Trump signed last week about childhood vaccines. That order calls for children to receive fewer shots and space out the shots they do get more. Rob Stein, NPR News.
3: Major U.S. stock indexes rose today. This is NPR News.
8: It's 5:04. In local news, Louisiana lawmakers heard complaints from foster parents this week on the state's decision to stop reimbursing them for some expenses, like mileage when kids driving kids to school or doctor's visits. Starting July 1st, the Department of Children and Family Services raised monthly payments from $600 to $900. Danielle Ellie from Franklin Parish says the change was presented as a raise for foster parents, but in reality,
9: it's actually been a consolidation or just a reallocation. Nothing is really going to go up.
8: Lawmakers urged the department to return to the previous reimbursement policy, and they agreed to at least through the end of next June. Louisiana Attorney General Liz Merle is touting a citizenship verification law that went into effect this month, requiring public assistance recipients to first prove they're a U.S. citizen. Merle frames HB 335 as a fraud-fighting measure. It requires any non-governmental organization that administers taxpayer-funded public assistance to verify citizenship of anyone seeking that assistance. The law is an extension of a separate measure requiring the same of state agencies. The Louisiana National Guard is withdrawing from its deployment in New Orleans. Mayor Helena Moreno confirmed the Guard's last day of operation in New Orleans is this Monday, and their last day in the city is Monday, August 31st. The National Guard has been in New Orleans the past 8 months. As Mel Bridges explains, they weren't originally supposed to be there that long.
10: In December, National Guard members arrived after the feds approved a request from Governor Jeff Landry for extra security during major events like New Year's and Mardi Gras, as well as to help with crime. Guard members were only supposed to stay through February, but that was later extended to August.
8: This comes as New Orleans experiences a decrease in violent crime. Public safety officials say the city's crime rate hasn't seen such a decline in more than 50 years.

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4: Live from NPR News in Washington, I'm Ryland Barton. TikTok and its affiliates will pay $400 million to settle litigation brought by the Department of Justice in 2024. NPR's John Ruich reports the company was accused of failing to protect children's privacy online.
5: The Department of Justice had alleged that TikTok collected, stored, and processed vast amounts of data from its users, including millions of American children under 13, in violation of the Children's Online Privacy Protection Act. The Department of Justice says since the complaint was

0: TikTok has undergone significant changes to aspects of its business, including ownership and management. The Trump administration brokered a deal for a U.S. version of TikTok to be spun off from its Chinese owner ByteDance earlier this year and put in the hands of American investors. The Department of Justice says TikTok has since implemented extensive measures to strengthen safeguards for young users. John Ruwich, NPR News.
1: A military source tells NPR the Navy is considering renaming an aircraft carrier under construction for President Trump. NPR's Quill Lawrence reports it was supposed to be named for Black World War II hero Doris Miller.
2: In 1941, Doris, or Dory Miller, was working in the mess hall of a ship under attack in Pearl Harbor. He dragged the wounded to safety and then downed two Japanese planes with an anti-aircraft gun he'd never been trained to fire. He died at war 2 years later.
3: Dory Miller died in a line of duty at age 24. He's the first black man to receive the Navy Cross.
2: Kyle Bibby with the Black Veterans Project is outraged by reports that the aircraft carrier might be named for President Trump instead of Miller.
3: The Navy should be focusing on supporting current sailors serving and fighting in this war rather than finding ways to honor the politicians who actually started this war.
2: A spokesman told NPR the Navy has no announcement at this time. Quill Lawrence, NPR News.
1: Flock cameras, the automated license plate readers police use to track vehicles, are facing growing resistance. As NPR's Meg Anderson reports, some people are vandalizing them.
4: Flock cameras capture billions of license plates every month. Police leaders say that has helped them find stolen vehicles and missing people. But legal experts say the technology raises privacy concerns. Now, some people are taking matters into their own hands. According to an NPR review, Flock cameras have been vandalized or stolen in at least 36 states. Garrett Langley is the CEO of Flock.
5: These are people being amped up to go do something, and I don't think that they're being given the level of information they should, that they're also committing a felony.
4: Langley says if people have concerns, they should take it up with their city council. And many people have. According to the advocacy group DFLOC, at least 100 cities have deactivated the cameras or canceled their contracts. Meg Anderson, NPR News.
1: Major U.S. stock indexes rose today, trimming their losses from earlier this week. It's NPR.
6: It's 6:04. In local news, Louisiana's public universities are facing growing financial problems in their athletic departments. According to the Louisiana Illuminator, nearly every program is losing money, even as football and other major sports continue to demand higher spending. A new proposal would allow universities to use a portion of state sales tax revenue generated by sporting events to help cover those losses, as Adam Voss explains.
7: Supporters say the idea could provide a new revenue stream and reduce the amount of money that colleges have to pull from already strained academic budgets. But critics question whether taxpayers should help subsidize college sports, especially as universities also deal with funding challenges in classrooms, staffing, and infrastructure.
6: The debate comes as schools try to keep up with rising costs, including coaching salaries, facility upgrades, and the impact of name, image, and likeness payments in modern college athletics. The Louisiana Department of Education has released new standards for physical education that put a greater emphasis on activity. State Superintendent of Education Cade Brumley says educators and stakeholders developed the revised standards, which will focus on fundamental movement skills students can use to stay active long after graduation.
8: They bolster the idea of lifetime fitness and lifetime health, and I think they'll go a long way in helping to combat issues like obesity and diabetes and heart health.
6: Brumley says the new standards are designed not only to get students involved in physical activity, but also to help them understand the benefits, including better health and social relationships. And finally, the Southeast Louisiana Flood Protection Authority, overseeing flood protection in Orleans, St. Bernard, and East Jefferson parishes, has named their new superintendent of police. It comes months after the previous chief was fired over questions about his unusually generous contract, which he was allowed to write himself. The board's new appointment, law enforcement veteran Joseph Piconi, most recently served as assistant commissioner for the Louisiana Office of Alcohol and Tobacco Control. It's 87 degrees in Baton Rouge and 88 in New Orleans under partly sunny skies. Have a great weekend. I'm Sarah Hennigan.
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4: Our weekend looks hot and humid. Very few changes to the overall weather pattern with high pressure still in place. Overnight, clear, and we're in the upper 70s. And then hot and humid again on Saturday. Lots of sun. We're going to 100 on the air temperature. The heat index at about 110 by tomorrow afternoon. We're in the upper 70s and clear Saturday night, and then we're hitting 100 for the afternoon high on Sunday, and it looks like we'll stay sunny. This is WRKF, meteorologist Steve Hamilton.
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3: Coming up on Louisiana Considered, we'll hear the second part of the latest episode of Sea Change. We'll return to the Texas coast to hear from Neil McQueen, whose love of surfing turned him from plastics engineer to an activist tackling pollution in the Gulf. 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
6: Live from NPR News in Washington, I'm Ryland Barton. The Supreme Court's Chief Justice is allowing President Trump to continue construction of his at least $300 million White House ballroom project for now. Trump celebrated the temporary ruling during a rally in South Carolina.
7: I just want to thank the Supreme Court and the Chief Justice. And we have a ruling that it's proceed. When they say proceed, I think that's a good thing.
6: Lower courts had ordered a halt to the project, saying it must have congressional approval.